0: 30-something years ago, yeah?
1: Yeah, can you believe it?
0: Mercy.
1: 1992, Liz Phair, May Queen.
0: There you are. Should we tell everyone who we are? We did a top of the hour because we try to do that every
1: We're good that way.
0: Right. But we, meaning he and I, are well, you're Noise and I'm Wes, but it's Noise by Noise West. You're tuned in because that's how smart you are. And shout out to everybody who listens with regularity. That's my brother Mike in Arizona, Kathleen, and Jay out in Seattle. And we never throw out to Scott Willis, who's always posting our stuff and promoting our stuff.
1: We
0: and,
1: appreciate that, Scott. Yeah, very grateful. I saw Scott in person.
0: Is that right?
1: IRL, as we like to say.
0: Oh, the kid talk.
1: I saw him IRL recently at a mass gathering here in town. As it were.
0: Gathering of the masses.
1: Yes. It was nice to see him.
0: Oh, that's nice. Yeah. Yeah, there's a lot of Facebook two-dimensional engagement that we have. But, I mean, that's how I know Scott principally, is through the Facebook.
1: Yeah. He was my yoga master for some number of years.
0: But he and others promote the program. And, you know, again, we gain nothing monetarily from that other than the sheer joy of pleasing the peoples.
1: True enough.
0: We intend to do tonight.
1: True enough. And, you know, it's a two-way street. Feel free to say hello to us or make commentaries. We have...
0: Don't talk to me.
1: We have a Blue Sky page. We have we have multiple Facebook pages and groups and crap.
0: There's a pile of things.
1: So there's lots of different ways to interact. Although I'm not there right now, but I'll be back.
0: That's fair. Sure. And if I'm on the street, I usually have bodyguards with me, so ask them...
1: That's smart,
0: too. ...to talk to me. They probably will refuse, but it's worth trying. You just don't know.
1: Yeah,
0: like it might be that special moment where I go, yeah, I'll talk to them.
1: Actually, I wanted to say, sorry about that, because I heard that King Charles is no longer willing to pay for your security details, so that's a drag.
0: But, they volunteer.
1: Yeah.
0: That's how much they care.
1: Fortunately, your mom's endowment will allow you to carry on in the lifestyle you're
0: riding on that,
1: growing accustomed to.
0: As it were. So anyway, nice to hang out. We're not going to be here next week. We're throwing that out ahead of time.
1: Yeah.
0: So get your calendars out. There will be no Noise by Noise West.
1: Well, there will be there will definitely be something exciting in this slot.
0: Oh, we won't be here live in the studio.
1: Yeah, but we'll be doing stuff. It'll be the best of.
0: I like your attitude.
1: Yes.
0: Never let it rest.
1: The highlights.
0: I love
1: it. The midlights.
0: All right,
1: the burnt out light bulbs, all of those.
0: All of the in-betweens. So.
1: Yeah.
0: Would you like to review?
1: Oh, let us review. We started off this introductory set with Fairport Convention, Set Me Up. Approximately, I want to say 1989 or 90, in that era, 90, 91, somewhere in that. No, 89. I'm going to go back to 89.
0: You'll get no argument from me.
1: Set Me Up. And then we had Gary Puckett, but without the union cap?
0: No, all included.
1: Oh, okay.
0: Could there be a Gary Puckett without the union cap?
1: Well, I never know if he clawed his way out of that cap or not.
0: I mean, admittedly, some of that stuff is horrible. But I like his voice.
1: Yeah, he's got a great voice. It's actually kind of a funny song because when you hear him singing it, Lady Willpower, it kind of feels like there ought to be a comma between those just because of the phrasing of the song.
0: Fair play. But he also has a creepy creeper song, Young Girl. Like, you know, it's a catchy little tune, but still it's like, oh, dude, no.
1: Some songs have not aged.
0: And there's another one. What's the other one? I'm thinking there's two that are creepy creeper songs.
1: Benny Mardonis.
0: This Girl's a Woman Now?
1: Girl, You'll Be a Woman Soon? That Neil Diamond?
0: Oh, maybe that's it.
1: Covered by Urge Overkill?
0: No.
1: It was in a Tarantino movie, yeah.
0: Good one.
1: Although the little guitar riff is pretty cool.
0: Fair play.
1: Yeah. Yeah. Well, yeah. They don't all age as well as...
0: They don't. There's a lot of songs that I love that are super sexist that I just don't want to play because they're just, I mean, it's dated and it's old and we've moved on, hopefully, but some of it is just straight up not nice to women, so.
1: Yes. Well, we strive to rectify that in our own way.
0: You can't say rectify on the radio.
1: Rectified? Hell, it killed him. Thank you. Thank you very much.
0: Ouch.
1: I'm here for the next hour and 42 minutes.
0: I hear the radio's turning off.
1: Francis Dunnery, Too Much Saturn.
0: I love that song.
1: A Cautionary Tale. Yes. I love that song too because it's sort of, it's the instant reveal. It's, well, you may have thought this, but here's the actual deal. and he's, you know, it's self-depreciating. I enjoy it.
0: Yeah, I like his delivery.
1: Levels, yeah. MJ Lenderman. She's leaving you.
0: Love that song. Love that record.
1: Like it or not. Yeah.
0: I think we're going to hear great things from that guy for a long time to come.
1: Yeah. It has a sort of classic sound to it. And it
0: You can tie it
1: feels
0: through.
1: Feels kind of timeless in some way. Or multiple.
0: Neil Young, Uncle Tupelo, you know, there's a whole lot of guitar-driven, even Slint, you know, stuff like that.
1: Yeah, yeah.
0: So, yeah, atonal. Yeah, I even hear Velvet Underground in it. So
1: There's a lot in there. And then we wrapped up with Liz Phair and May Queen, one of my last May playlist songs that I wanted to get out. May Queen. And what did you say when we talked about playing Liz Phair? Said you you always got to be careful.
0: Yeah, you got to vet it for swears.
1: Yeah,
0: they sneak
1: that
0: in
1: first
0: here
1: album.
0: There.
1: She's got some very put your hand over your mouth naughty
0: but
1: songs.
0: Great songs. Yeah. We should spend a weekend. Just editing out swears.
1: There's
0: so we
1: so
0: can
1: many.
0: Play the damn songs. There's I mean, there's
1: so
0: all,
1: many.
0: I want to play some Kneecap songs. I want to play some Kendrick Lamar songs. Every one of them.
1: Yeah.
0: You know, it's like, nope, can't do that. So we'll have to get fancy. Then the other part of me feels funny about like editing somebody else's, you know, thing.
1: Yeah. But there's so many, there's so many songs that are so good and just have a natural feel and should be played. And there's just that one or two.
0: Yeah.
1: In moments in the song that you just have to do. So we just reverse them. You can reverse the swear and then...
0: We could edit out the entirety of that Paul McCartney Christmas song and just have dead air.
1: That's a good
0: minutes.
1: Idea. And then we could attribute it to, what's his name?
0: John Cage.
1: Nice. Call it however long that, you know, 3 minutes and 42 seconds.
0: 3:33, I believe, yeah. I love that you got that we both got that reference at the same time, so... Are we good?
1: Simply having none of it. Well, I was just going to say, I was just thinking, so Liz Phair, that album came out, I think, in 92. And I very distinctly remember being on the Trans-Siberian Railway and listening to that song on my cassette player. Mm. And we were, you know, sharing, there were seven or eight of us or whatever. And we were traveling, and we were going to a town we'd never been to, a city in the middle of Siberia we'd never been to. And we were listening, among other things, listening to that Liz Phair album. And I remember handing my headphones off to Leslie, who is a generation older than me. And she was listening to that song.
0: Oh, geez. Okay.
1: You know the one I'm talking about?
0: Yeah,
1: yeah.
0: The one with the running in it? Or the one with there's a few.
1: Every time.
0: Oh, okay.
1: That one. Anyway.
0: I was thinking it. Naughty. F and Run.
1: Oh, yeah. Well, that's a good one, too.
0: Yeah.
1: Yeah. Mm-hmm. Anywho.
0: So I'll play a song that I heard. I've only heard two times, and I bought it.
1: No way.
0: I did. I committed.
1: That's a fun feeling, though, because that's like being like 13 or 16 or
0: back
1: whatever, and
0: day,
1: like, I cannot get enough of this Police song or whatever it is, you know?
0: Well, you know, being older, 45s at Caldor, they were 78 cents.
1: Yeah.
0: You know?
1: Goodies,
0: right? Yeah. So I had a few favorites, and we go. If you were lucky, you'd get it. My dad would buy us 45. But I heard this song the other day. I don't know anything else about this person. Wait, what's even their name? It's Saya, Saya Gray, Saya Gray, Saya Gray.
1: Huh.
0: But I heard it on a local commercial station.
1: Oh.
0: And just the sonic tapestry. I'll just shut up and play it, but it just grabbed me. I'm like, ooh, which is the same way I fell in love with Patty Griffin's music and the Decemberists, and just like one song is like, oh, whoa, what's that?
1: Yeah.
0: And then on from there. So anyway, it goes like this.

One evening as the sun went down and the jungle fire was burning, down the track came a hobo hiking, and he said, "Boys, I'm not turning. I'm headed for a land that's far away beside the crystal fountains. So come with me, we'll go and see the Big Rock Candy Mountains. In the Big Rock Candy Mountains, there's a land that's fair and bright, where the handouts grow on bushes and you sleep out every night, where the boxcars all are empty and the sun shines every day on the birds and the bees and the cigarette trees, the lemonade springs."

in the big rock candy mountains. You never change your socks, and the little streams of alcohol come a-trickling down the rocks.

0: I too am a believer.
1: Good for you.
0: I've been a believer my whole life, only in certain things. Other stuff, I don't believe any of that. That's just me. I believe in the Farfisa organ.
1: Oh, no, yeah.
0: Among other organs. Not?
1: Yeah.
0: Right.
1: It's a good place to worship.
0: Right. I'm a believer in the fact that the Monkees were an actual band.
1: Oh, I told you I saw. Oh, my God. What did it say?
0: Wait, top of the hour.
1: Okay.
0: Tell me.
1: All right, then tell you. This is Noise by Noise West. Sure. I'm WVEWLP, Brattleboro, 107.7 FM, your community radio station. 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
0: All. And the views and opinions expressed on this program, if there should be any, because there might not, belong to the hosts and not the guests.
1: And no others.
0: And not the underwriters and not the board and not other people that you don't even know.
1: These are original thoughts that no one else has ever had.
0: Only ours. Never, ever existing before. So please, please understand moving forward. Okay, now tell me your story.
1: Well, I was behind a car the other day, and I sent you a text, but now I don't remember what it said.
0: You did?
1: Yeah. And it's, I won't be able to find it, but it basically says something like, the Monkees had a significant effect on the Beatles. Something
0: I did not see that.
1: Oh, you didn't?
0: I know that you sent me that thing, but I didn't see, I did not see that particular point.
1: I just thought that, I thought it was funny that someone made that bumper sticker, and then somebody else thought, that's the bumper sticker. I'm only going to have two stickers on my car.
0: That's the one.
1: And that's going to be the one for me.
0: So, I kind of want that.
1: Yeah. It's kind of just a
0: bless them
1: funny, monkeys. Random, not entirely random thought.
0: When we were kids, we used to, I've told you this, we used to play the Monkees down in the, we lived in a little cul-de-sac, and we turned the garbage cans upside down, get tennis rackets, and if you drew the short straw, you had to be Davy. Nobody wanted to be Davy.
1: Funny.
0: Yeah. Shall we review? Which is what we do.
1: Don't we have such a voluminous list.
0: A voluminous list. And if you're just joining us, or you accidentally joined us, this is Noise by Noise West, where this guy and this guy exchange songs that we like for either no reason or just something that seems to follow. By the way,
1: it's like ping pong, but without the tight shorts.
0: Right. It's like just pong.
1: That's, yeah.
0: What's ping pong without the tight shorts? I mean, what's the point, right? Am I right? Did you see the picture I put up today?
1: No.
0: Oh, it's a recycled one.
1: Okay.
0: It's the one with the cats and the tight shorts.
1: Oh, fine. Is that, playing the accordion?
0: Yeah.
1: Yeah? That's a classic. Yeah.
0: By the way, if you're interested in stuff like that, the graphic side of Noise by Noise West, we do have a Facebook page if you have too much free time on your hands.
1: Parent advisory.
0: Fair. There's cats involved.
1: Maybe we'll do a calendar eventually. That might be fun.
0: Nice. I hear a fundraiser in there somewhere.
1: Yeah. Speaking of which, I don't know if local people are excited about this, but we're going to be at the Welcome Center in a couple of weeks.
0: I know, right?
1: That'll be fun.
0: A week from Saturday, the 24th.
1: Yeah.
0: Where we hope to raise volumes and volumes of money and also greet people coming into our beautiful state.
1: I guess I could say just as a thought just occurring to me now, but if you were someone who wanted to support the station, maybe you don't have a lot of money or time or whatever, but we're looking for like cupcakes and
0: baked goods, anything we can hawk, or ask. We basically have to ask for donations. We can't put a price on it. So people that are traveling, grab a coffee and a nosh, and then they chuck something in the bucket, and we're all the better for it.
1: So
0: if you want to contribute food or baked goods or what have you, please do, and get in touch with somebody here at the station.
1: Yeah.
0: Please.
1: Our set began with Sia Gray.
0: We'll say Sia. I like that tune.
1: Yeah. Thus Is Why.
0: Yeah.
1: And it continues from there. And then that made me think slightly of you said Sia Gray is Japanese, Scottish, and Canadian.
0: She's a Canadian person of Japanese and Scottish
1: heritage.
0: Heritage, yeah. Yeah.
1: So I played Air Alone in Kyoto.
0: Yeah, you did.
1: Yeah. You had Harry McClintock with the Big Rock Candy Mountain.
0: No.
1: Come on, kids.
0: No, John Hartford.
1: Oh, really? It says Harry. I took it off of Spinatron. That's always lying to me.
0: Right.
1: Spinatron, you big liar.
0: Harry's getting paid when John Hartford should, but he's dead. Maybe that's the deal. Maybe that's willed to. Thanks for keeping up with that there, stenographer. Appreciate that.
1: Yeah.
0: That's a cute little tune.
1: We had Mary Lou Lord doing a Bevis Frond tune with a little help from Nick Solomon himself. Lights Are Changing. One of the big hits. One of the big Bevis hits. Kristen Hirsch, Velvet Days.
0: I love that song. I love that record.
1: Great song, great lyrics, and just the mood of it is lovely. And I followed up with maybe a similar mood from Timbuk 3 and Sunshine is Dangerous.
0: Oh, yeah.
1: The acoustic version. There was an EP that came out before their album, which has what I consider to be essential tunes, and actually several, a couple of tunes anyway, which ended up on the next album, but in versions that I think are superior to the album versions, which it sometimes happens that way. Although I always wonder to myself, is it just because I heard it that version first? But no. No, I don't think that's why.
0: I feel you, as the kids like to say.
1: But you know, you have these little dilemmas, right?
0: Which, I do. All day.
1: Which version of that Beatles tune or whatever.
0: Mm-hmm.
1: Elvis C, in this case, with Lipstick Vogue.
0: The real Elvis.
1: Yes.
0: Well, I mean, the drums on that, the bass on that, come on. That's like the...
1: Sublime.
0: I think that was the second record I ever bought.
1: Hmm.
0: Well, the first was My Aim Is True, but that was off of This Year's Model.
1: This Year's Model, yeah.
0: Yeah.
1: Chumbawamba with Time Bomb, 1994.
0: I really like that band.
1: I do, yes. And they've made a comeback in my repertoire. Now, I mean, not that they ever completely went away. And my kids, there's several of their songs that my kids like to hear, like in the car on a road trip kind of thing. Due to recent events, Chumbawamba has made a comeback in my own playlist.
0: Well done.
1: I think I'm going to have to send them an email and say, I think it's time for a reunion. I don't know if they'd be up for that, but.
0: Well, they're like, you know, I always say like Madness. Madness is like, oh, that band that does Our House. And they're always the I Get Knocked Down band.
1: Yeah.
0: And there's, you've shown me there's a lot more to their repertoire.
1: I don't think I've ever played the Tub Thumping song.
0: Tub Thumping, that's what it was, yeah.
1: Yeah. Lots more to delve into there, so we'll keep going. But like Liz Phair and some others, you have to make sure I remember what words are in some of the songs.
0: Fair play. So. Yes.
1: The Monkees. That brings us up to date here on Noise by Noise West. We still have nearly an hour.
0: Oh my God!
1: To go here.
0: That felt like 2 hours worth of music in 1 hour. That's the quality of the tunes we're playing. I think we can just stop right there.
1: Might as well. We might as well go home.
0: You know what? I say we do the bonus hour.
1: Hey,
0: and might be a double hour too. So it might be a 4 hour show.
1: That's the icing on the cake.
0: I know. Right?
1: We'll display everything at double speed.
0: I like that idea. And we'll shut up.
1: Might as well. All right.
0: You got something?
1: I am. I teased it right now. This is Ken Press with
2: Yes, Might As Well.

Well, I have a hammer, and I have a bell, and I have a song to sing all over this land. It's the hammer of justice. It's the bell of freedom. And the song is the song of love. Love between all of my brothers, and love between all of my sisters, all over this

0: I, for one, have never had the pleasure.
1: Nice. Scott's Southern Culture on the skids with banana pudding. That's practically an anthem in our house.
2: Is that right?
1: Yeah.
2: How do people feel about actual banana pudding?
1: We rarely eat it, but
2: I won't.
1: We talk about it a lot. Yeah. Actually, I've been on a Jell-O kick recently.
2: What?
1: I haven't made Jell-O at home in 35 years or something, and then I had a hankering, and I've made like five boxes of it.
2: Are you getting good at it?
1: Peach, raspberry.
2: Whoa, varieties.
1: Orange. Yeah, the peach is the best. Although I did combine a peach and a raspberry together, and that was sublime as well.
2: That shows the level of skill you've developed.
1: Yes.
2: With your Jell-O making at home.
1: Yes, I keep getting calls from France. They want me to go to chef school. It's very... Yeah.
2: Let them want. Let them want.
1: And I'm like, I got no time for souffles.
2: No. Who does?
1: My banana pudding's almost done. It's something funky with the skin on top.
2: I'm going to give it a day.
1: Something funky, that's what I got. Yeah, that's right. Good times.
2: I love doing our show. I hope others love it too, because I love it.
1: I hope so. But it put me in a better mood for sure.
2: Fair play.
1: Yeah.
2: Long day.
1: Yes, definitely. Good set. Yeah, above average set.
2: Above average. How is that possible?
1: I know, right? What is our average? I don't know.
2: A thousand?
1: Yeah. So this was like 1,006 for sure. Ken Press with Might As Well.
2: Good tune.
1: Enjoying that. Neutral Milk Hotel. I was thinking about them, and you more than thought about them. You played King of Carrot Flowers Part 1.
2: I love the sticking the fork in Daddy's shoulder.
1: Every verse just progresses. At first, it's kind of sublime, and you're like, oh, that's lovely, and you think,

0: Genesis's history. It's three-tiered. You know, a lot of bands kind of have three phases. That's the beginning of the middle phase.
1: Some had three or four too many phases.
0: Yes, yes, arguably. The House Martins after that.
1: Love it.
0: Get up off our knees.
1: Damn right.
0: Magnetic.
1: You can wag your finger till your finger's sore. Shake your head till it shakes no more.
0: That should be a bumper sticker.
1: Let's
0: right next
1: go,
0: to the
1: people.
0: Right next to the Monkees bumper sticker. I would put that on my car.
1: Fair, yeah.
0: Right next to I Am Not a Number. House of Martins. Oh, I said that. Magnetic Fields. Crazy for you, but I'm not that crazy.
1: Great song. Yeah. Great band. Great song. Yeah. Great album.
0: Leo Nimoy. And If I Had a Hammer. And it goes to exciting places. Exciting, patriotic places.
1: I know, right? Easy. Careful with that hammer, Eugene.
0: Incidentally, we played...
1: not that Eugene, good Lord, maybe he's listening.
0: That's right.
1: That's a Pink Floyd reference.
0: We're going to see if he's here in 23 and a half minutes. Right. We played Pink Floyd last week as our opener, and Callie and I have been watching the remastered Pink Floyd at Pompeii. It looks amazing, and it sounds good too.
1: Super duper.
0: So it's a lot of fun. And that brings us up to date here on Noise by Noise West. We still got some minutes to go. I will say, I think we probably lost all our listeners because Andor has returned. The final year, the final three episodes of Andor premiering tonight started at 9. Guess what I'm doing at 10, 11
1: watching
0: tonight. Watching the first
1: recorded
0: one.
1: Version.
0: Yes.
1: All right, cool.
0: Very excited. For that, lots of that, and I'm going to try and work some sound bites, and I might even do like a show intro or something with some of the
1: fancy
0: the elements. We will see what we can pull off.
1: All right, cool.
0: What do you got going on? What are you excited about
1: in life?
0: Yeah.
1: Hmm.
0: No pressure.
1: Excited about? All right. If I'm being honest, this past weekend I got to see one of my best friends and his wife, who I haven't seen in a long time, and then I got to see a friend of mine who is. Moving towards dying intentionally, you know, like she is dealing with cancer and has given up treatment. But I expected to find her, you know, a lot less alive than I did. And it was an absolute lift to see her in good spirits and strong and a vibrant woman, an author.
0: Oh, that's good to hear. Well, I'm sure it can be a very clarifying time as well. And if you are now thinking, you know, whatever, X number of days or weeks or months to get all these things done and see everybody I want to see. And
1: Right. Well, it's true. And she'll have a little while, I'm glad to say. But she's always a very checked in, aware woman. A woman who's been noted as a feminist author going way back. Yeah. Who used to live in Dummerston and now lives out on the east coast of Massachusetts. And then from there to see my Uncle Bert, 92 years old, getting ready for his next skydiving adventure.
0: Oh, wow. Giving George H.W. Bush a run for his money.
1: There you go. He loves it. He absolutely loves it. And like, I'm like, dude, I would never do that. I don't think I could get myself out of the plane. But I have great respect and love for my Uncle Bert, who's a very, very good human being. And 92 years old jumping out of airplanes. I don't know. I like being on the ground generally, you know.
0: I hear you.
1: At the speed I want to be on the ground. You know, eventually you'll get on the ground if you jump out of an airplane. But, you know. I like it this way, just kind of sitting on my ass.
0: Right.
1: Can you say sitting on the radio?
0: I think so.
1: Okay, cool.
0: As long as you're not encouraging others to sit, you're in good shape.
1: Okay, fair. Fair. Everybody get up. No, wait.
0: All right.
1: Oh, it's me.
0: It's you. I'm gonna
1: top of the hour?
0: Top of the hour. I'm going to do a underwriting spot, and then you just
1: I like that.
0: Come in right after that. All right, sound good?
1: I love that. Yes, please do.
0: All right, let's do that.
2: We need it so proud. We got the hand, it's so proud. No, we want it so proud.
3: 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They also have a Facebook.

0: Facebook page. The Porch 2, a proud underwriter of WVEW.
1: And thanks to The Porch 2 and everybody that underwrites this station. We couldn't do it without you, and we wouldn't be able to. So thanks to all. Hey, I want to play a song. I've played this band before, friends of mine. The principal songwriter, singer, and bass and guitar player is my friend Matt Scharf. And Bethany Yakel plays with him as well, who also has a wonderful thing. And I believe it's Phil Benison on drums. But Wojcicki has a new record out, and I'm loving it. So ask for it by name. It's Wojcicki, but here's Hearts of Sand.

0: Enchanting.
1: Those crazy kids. Those crazy kids in their acid.
0: Oh, yeah. I was saying, so you played Girl from Ipanema, and I originally was going to put on Nat King Cole doing When I Grow Too Old to Dream, which has a very similar vibe and very similar tune. I might play a couple of seconds just so we can familiarize ourselves. But Girl from Ipanema, Pink Floyd's Saint-Tropez. And then, we'll just hear. Here's a little taste of this.
1: That shuffly thing. Nice. That's him? Oh, that's a violin. It sounded like Elvis Presley.

0: All right, so there's. Yeah, you tell me, and then I'll go. I'm gonna go a ways through here.
1: Yeah.
0: Just to get a little more.
1: I'm digging that fiddle.
0: Yeah. Anyway, I don't know. Maybe I'm imagining it, but
1: no, I feel it's got that feel swing, kind of shuffly swing.
0: Yeah.
1: You know.
0: Me, my sweet. Yeah, Saint-Tropez is arguably one of Pink Floyd's jazziest tunes.
1: So not even I don't know what would be more jazzy than that tune for them. I, you know, honestly, that's again a very familiar song to me from high school. But I like when bands can play all kinds of genres and just like, yeah. Oh, now we're going to do this. You know,
0: yeah,
1: it's like it shows some depth of skill. You know? Especially sure. A band like that is just like, you know, a lot of acid and noodling. You know, but not knocking on them. One of my favorites of all time.
0: Yeah. Well, and this is for people who. I guess they're not big Pink Floyd fans. Metal is kind of the clarifying album, I think, that kind of pointed to the 70s and what came after. After some years sort of in the wilderness trying to figure out what they were doing and doing movie soundtracks and, you know, albums with you know, each band member doing their own individual junk, for the most part, junk. And then, you know, suddenly metal kind of, is that transitional moment, and again that sort of middle third or whatever you want to say of their career, of their trajectory.
1: That was definitely a record that would be put on and played in its entirety at one of the many parties I attended as a teenager. By the way, would you like to tell everybody what they're listening to?
0: You're listening to Noise by Noise West here on WVEWLP Brattleboro 107.7 FM, your community radio station. Thanks for listening. We are here on Tuesday nights, typically 8 to 10-ish. Anyone for 10-ish?
1: Hey, what?
0: Wouldn't that be nice?
1: See what you did there. Yeah. Except next week. Not here next week.
0: Probably not, although...
1: Might be something
0: the best
1: here.
0: Of Noise by Noise West will be heard in this slot. So there's no... You should definitely still be here with your notepad and your crossword puzzles.
1: Don't change a thing.
0: And try and...
1: Right.
0: Find all the secret words and then send them in on a postcard
1: We should Easter egg these appointed shows.
0: We should. It's a good idea.
1: Win millions. That won't.
0: A good idea. No. We could put a dollar into a pot, and after 30 years,
1: they are.
0: That would be a substantial amount.
1: We'll
0: of
1: money. Be long gone.
0: Yeah. Well,
1: should we review?
0: Let's do that.
1: And then we should go home.
0: So we had Hearts of Sand by
1: Wojcicki.
0: Thank you. We should get Vlasta to do the
1: or get Matt just to give a sound bite.
0: Yeah, you know? We should. Hey, we should start doing that.
1: I love that idea.
0: Hey, this is Matt from Wojcicki.
1: Oh, nice.
0: You're listening to a couple of
1: that's a great idea.
0: Hairless apes on Noise by Noise West.
1: Less hair every day.
0: After that, Marksman, my favorite Irish Marxist hip hop artist.
1: So great,
0: bar none, and that was Darker the Days. Husker Du, Give Me Some Moonlots, Makes No Sense at All.
1: Mm-hmm.
0: Yeah. And then we were talking off mic about our formative musical experiences and people that, you know, we knew over time. And,
1: yeah, my
0: and
1: brother was into them. He's like, Husker Du. Husker Du. Mm. Which I remember the board game, by the way, because that's where they got the name from.
0: There was this
1: dopey commercial. But I was like, what is this band? Just ripped the door open. I'm like, I like this. So that album especially still sticks with me. And just like 2.5 minute like blasts, often blasts of like guitar and growl.
0: Yeah.
1: But some sensitivity to it as well. You know. So, but yeah, the influence was, to my brother who's listening, big credit for a lot of the things, turned me on to a lot of things. Some stuff I wasn't that into, but he was way ahead of the curve on a number of things. Mm. You know.
0: Nice. Yeah, it's nice to have those. Mine were sporadic and... Sometimes short-lived relationships, but people. England Dan turned me on to Jethro Tull
1: and John Ford Coley.
0: Yeah, well, John Ford Coley was not available at the time. There was a guy named Bob who took all of the prescription pills out of our medicine cabinet.
1: As one does,
0: thanks to England Dan. But that's a different story. after that, we had Stan Getz and the girl from Ipanema.
1: Mm-hmm. Astrid Gilberto.
0: Yes, she definitely contributed significantly to that.
1: There's a whole story that I was just telling my brother, Texan, said there's a whole story to how she wound up singing the song. It wasn't supposed to be her.
0: Yeah, that's right. That's right. There's a whole backstory. And then the aforementioned Pink Floyd, Saint-Tropez, Metal, Yum, Yum, Yum. And that that is how it ends tonight on Noise by Noise West.
1: It's been a long but satisfying day, so and a satisfying show. Thanks for hanging out and listening to us do things, say things, and play things. Hopefully you're better for it on the other side of it, and one day closer to death.
0: What?
1: Well, I mean, you know, it's part of it. Yeah. It's part of the deal, part of the compact. So, but hopefully it's 2 hours of fun, or pieces of it, and not everybody's going to sit down and listen to the whole 2 hours, except for you and me, largely.
0: I guess. Although I feel like, you know,
1: people... Oh, my brother did. He's still on.
0: All right, well, there you go. I feel like it's a good time to, like, do your dishes or, I don't know, get your...
1: Toenails.
0: Get your laundry. Yeah, whatever. Anything... Nails. You know, any of those sort of repetitive tasks where you can
1: clip and you
0: multitask
1: in rhythm.
0: Yeah,
1: you know,
0: that's the way I would do it.
1: Let's be pragmatic about things.
0: Put a little Leonard Nimoy on and then just get it full pedicure.
1: If I had a nail clipper, I'd nail clipper in the morning. No, do it tonight at 8 o'clock. But thanks to everybody who listens regularly, because we do have a few like Kathleen and others who tune in and keep us buoyed and laugh at our funny pictures and tune into the show. So grateful for that, because it's community radio. We're just making stuff up, and hopefully people are benefiting from it. So, besides you and me. But either way, if it went out to the ether and no one heard it, it'd still be fun to do with you.
0: I agree wholeheartedly. Thanks a lot, bud.
1: Okay. All right, let's go home.
0: Well, yeah, we'll
1: tell people to reconvene. No, don't tell people to drive safely. Suggest that driving safely is available to them.
0: That's right. Of the many options available to you, driving safely is definitely one of them.
1: The ways you can drive a car. But you can do it any way you want to without being told a thing.
0: Yeah. Yeah, we'll keep working on that.
1: The passive voice.
0: Yes.
1: All right, buddy, let's go home.
0: All right.
1: Thanks, everybody.
0: Be well. Good night. Yes. Good night. Right. Bye. Here we go.

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They have been operating for over 50 years and feature a variety of artists and artisans primarily from Vermont and other parts of New England. 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

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More information is on their website, brattleborofoodcoop.coop, phone number 802-257-0236. 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

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Yeah, see you then.

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Now that ain't all that you done done. 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

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I'm going back to Jamaica. When I get on the other side, I'll hang around in the water. Make my living, show you bones, diving for the quarter. 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I got West Indies.

I quit the best job in town, running elevator. Told my boss that in New York I'd be back to Olivia. When I come back to this great land, you better watch me, Harvey. I'd wanna be one great big man like my friend Marcus Garvey. Ride home, ride home, ride home. Cause I got no time to ride home, ride home, ride home. I'm down with North Side West Indies. I've got the West Indies. It is too far, Jim. When I get on the other side of the street, I have to speak up. Well, I don't like it over here, cause it's called me the Bucket Kisser. I stay up the whole night through. I don't give a fuck, number. I would try to figure out how to get this policy number. White home, won't be long. White home, don't be wrong. White home, won't be long, cause I've got no time to. White home, I'm down with. White home, back at the CSS. White home, I'm down with, cause I've got no time to. Came over here on the channel ship. I thought that was fine. I got plenty of money now, going back on the regular line. If I die, don't want no one to call an undertaker. Throw my body in the deep blue sea, I throw it back to your maker.

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0: Hey, this is Adam Willard from Against Me. 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

0: Hi, Annie. I know you said yesterday was hard. How are you feeling today?
1: Oh, Erica, thanks. 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

I used to think my right hand was uglier than my left. So I'd punish my right hand, not my left. I used to bite the knuckle of that hand, 'cause my right hand was so much uglier than my left. Used to stick pins through the skin of that knuckle, 'cause my right hand was uglier than my left. Generally, I lacerated that knuckle, 'cause it was so guilty. I'd go out to a place that I know to eat, called Eat, and I'd sit there, sitting on my right hand, holding my left up, 'cause my right hand was so much uglier than my left. Now I know better. Both my hands are beautiful now. Look, hands, no more.

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0: So I learned every night.
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1: ¿Siempre conduces así?
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0: Is the show.

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It's sometimes really quiet, but always full of echoes.

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I'm your host in the evening, Junior X, world's foremost authority on alien implantation and owner of the keys to the universe, sitting right here in a titanium buckyball floating 60,000 feet above the console, drifting from door to door. And that was Jontavious Willis, Rough Time Blues. And we're going to hear a lot of country blues to start off the show today. It's just the mood I'm in. And here's another Jontavious Willis cut, West Georgia Grind.

My gal must have the laugh of. Man, she's acting just like a balking mule. Hey, mama, I'm gonna ship you. That fella had me a tag over there, please.

I got up this morning and I sure was feeling fine. 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She was fussing, she was fighting, and acting like a dog.

But when it comes to squabbling, he sure gets rat and bite.

That was Blind Lemon Jefferson, Balky Mule Blues. Before that, Blind Lemon Jefferson's Chinch Bug Blues. Before that, Blind Lemon Jefferson Rabbit Foot Blues. We started off with Juntavius Willis, West Georgia Grind. Of course, Juntavius is from the Atlanta, Georgia area. And he's an expert on Georgian music. I'm learning a lot from him. Check out his recording. Here's Kate and Willie McTell. God Don't Like It.

send some about cheering our naked, and the mothers never go. But the father makes that money by the roll, but the women of the shine it goes. Now God don't like

That was Brownie McGee and Sonny Terry, Rising Sun. Before that, Eleanor Ellis from the Carolinas, Texas Easy Street Blues. We started off with Kate and Blind Willie McTell, God Don't Like It. Now, here's a guy who done a lot of bawdy songs, and here's one of them called Let Me Roll Your Lemons, Bo Carter.

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Says I woke up this morning, 4:30. 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

Two by Tommy Johnson, Black Mare Blues, Take One, Canned Heat Blues, from which the band Canned Heat got their name, Boozehead Woman, Tampa Red, and we started off with Bo Carter, Let Me Roll Your Lemons. And here's the great Paul Osher, Ida Mae.

out of you. Ain't you, honey, but the way you do, sugar baby, it's all over now. You might believe it or not, but when I was a boy, you sang them old songs out in the country, churches, log churches, planks. Old Cassine Lamps and old people had some good times out there. They all get together and help one another. There were some songsters in them days. My mother and lots more. And I was a little boy out there barefooted waiting to bring mama home, come back home, keep the polecats and things off her. And I'd run to her if the polecat had to come up. But Nanny used to have some churches in them days. This is one of the opening songs.

0: they start that, man, they were ready. They're getting ready. Now, we're going to see what the motherless children.
1: That was Two by Mance Lipscomb. Nobody's Fault But Mine. And Sugar Babe. We started off with Paul Asher, Ida May. I love that little riff that he does throughout the whole song. Here's an interesting tune by Jimmy Davis, Red Nightgown Blues. Ooh-wee.

Bobby Bland, Cold Day in Hell. Jimmy Davis, She's a Humdinger. Started off with Jimmy Davis, Red Nightgown Blues. Here's a tune by Charlie Patton called Birdnest Bound. And that's followed by an interview, Gail Dean Wardlow, historian, interviewing Booker Miller, who was a protege of Charlie Patton, talking about Charlie Patton. Interesting stuff.

0: Then he had one called The Delta Murder, and I always wondered what he was talking about.
1: Delta Murder?
0: What that song, who was this about that he was just singing about?
1: That was that awful day over there, but now I don't think that song ever was put on record.
0: Well, it's unissued. They put it on record, but it's unissued.
1: That's what I was going to say. I didn't ever hear. But everybody left that place there. I bet Charlie going to sing about that.
0: Because Charlie had a knack for singing about things that happened.
1: Whenever events, you know, would come in his mind and dwell with him a while, he could pray about it. He'd write him a song and pray about it.
0: Here's one called Whiskey Distillery.
1: Lord, Lord.
0: You remember that one too?
1: I remember too many times.
0: Do you remember any of the words to Whiskey Distillery?
1: That was some of the one I was talking about then. Some little the gin or some way he had it, but to give him his rock and ride, you know, and all that stuff. Cause if I keep drinking this moonshine whiskey, Lord, I soon will die. All that kind of stuff. We kept Walter sitting down here, you know, just reach down and get it when you get ready.
0: Did you hear him sing a song in those days too called Poor Me?
1: Well, I don't know. I could have heard that.
0: One called Hanging on the Wall.
1: Because me and him have played together
0: so many
1: times. And, oh, man, I'd be high and hipping and playing. He telling me how to play and all that kind of thing.
0: What about one called Move Your Trunk?
1: Mm-hmm, I've heard that, too.
0: The reason I ask you about that is
1: he played a lot of songs I couldn't play.
0: You mean bottleneck songs that you couldn't play, or...
1: I could use a bottleneck, good, you know, but I just couldn't play the songs he played. See, I couldn't produce them like him, you know. I'd learn them after he played them.
0: Oh, you couldn't write the song, you mean the words. You could play the guitar.
1: Oh, yeah.
0: Like he played it.
1: Man, I played right along with him. I got to a place where I thought I reckon, as good as he was, I reckon.
0: Because you knew what he was going to do and how he was going to do it.
1: And when he was going to do it.
0: Now, lots of times he'd let the guitar, let that bottleneck make the words for him instead of singing,
1: well,
0: right?
1: Well, he'd take that bottleneck and make it, it wasn't a bottleneck, it was a piece of brass, you know, like a pipe.
0: Uh-huh.
1: And it was cut off just to fit his finger. He'd slip it down on that.
0: Which finger did he have it on?
1: This one.
0: Baby finger.
1: A little finger.
0: Right.
1: And man, he'd run up and down there, well, I could do that.
0: He was very, very good at this bottleneck.
1: And, I ordered that Gibson guitar. They sent me a bar. And so he showed me how to play with that bar, but he liked the bottleneck best.
0: Let me ask you about, do you remember him singing a song called All I Want in This Creation is a Spoonful?
1: Oh, yes, Lord. He said, kill the judge and all that kind of thing. About a spoonful. It's a place in there where he's talking about women going crazy. Every day of the lie. That's it.
2: Would you kill my man? Yes, I will. I'm a fool about
1: that. That's it.
2: Don't take me. You know I need my. The men don't quite move the lifetime.
1: Yes,
0: Charlie ever in Parchment Forest, as you know?
1: Not that I know.
0: He just sang a lot about
1: Parchment. Just sang a lot about it. Well, see, he wasn't too far from it, you know.
0: Was he ever in jail that you know of any
1: Not
0: time?
1: Not that I know of. I know them around about 4 years, maybe five. It was 1930, maybe about 1934 when he died. From that time on and on, I never even heard him mention that he'd been in jail, because he could have been, you know, before I knew him. You know, I didn't know him. But we never did discuss our lives too much, because I didn't have very much to discuss. Well, I didn't ask him too much about himself, you know.
0: You remember him singing a song called Shake It and Break It?
1: Yeah. He you said you're going to bring them records and let me hear them, and I'm sure as proud to hear them.
0: Well, I'll see if I can get you a copy of one of these records.
1: Okay.
0: I'll write the guy who puts them out in New York, and I'll see if I can get him to give you a copy.
1: Well,
0: give
1: good.
0: Me a copy.
1: Good. Good.
0: Maybe I can get you one. Yeah, I'll get you one somehow.
1: I'll put it on that thing right there.
0: Okay, I'll do that.
1: You know, it's good. I wish it was sold that. Charlie Patton, Ruby Lacy, Son Stuckey, Walter Howard, Ozzie Casey, and Johnny Adams. I wish it was sold to just all of us could just get together, you know, and
0: here
1: just fill out a tape like that. Together, just about old times. You know, it was some fun back in those days. I enjoyed it.
0: Y'all were kind of heroes, too, to the local population.
1: That's right. Well, in our field, we were.
0: Yeah, and the women, you had plenty of women.
1: Oh, man, that wasn't no object. There's three things wasn't no object. That's women's whiskey and food. You didn't have to worry about nothing like that.
0: Because the musician was just it. He was on top of the world.
1: That's it. Oftentimes I go to my churches now, you know, and the people, they go all out to prepare, and they have the money and food, room, place to sleep. I think about it. I said, well, I guess it's a blessing all the way around. See, the Lord blessed me when I was a fool and didn't know any better. And so it's continuing, only in a better way.
3: That was Gail Dean Wardlow talking to Booker Miller, who was a protege of Charlie Patton, knew him, and he's talking about Charlie Patton. Before that, we heard Charlie Patton singing Bird Nest Bound, one of the giants of the blues. Oh, yeah, we're at the top of the hour here on WVEWLP 107.7 FM, Brattleboro Community Radio. Name of the show is Blue Monday, the blues and the blues infused, 2 hours. And I'm your host in the evening, Junior Exonymous. 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And underwriters will get mentioned on the air on a regular basis, so if you're a local business, it's a pretty good deal. So go to our website, check out what we have to offer. Eddie Kirkland was a great blues musician, not as well known as a lot of others. Really interesting story about him. He was born in Kingston, Jamaica. He thought his mother was his sister until much later on she told him that she was his mother. He somehow made his way to Detroit and ended up working with John Lee Hooker and played and then was his road manager. Then ended up playing guitar with Otis Redding and then eventually ended up doing his own recordings. Go on the web and search him out, and you'll see some really interesting stuff about him. But his music is really good, and I'm going to play something right now called Moving On.

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You stay home every day. 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

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That woman sets your soul on fire, and you tell her, baby, everything's all right. That

That was Gate Mouth Moore, Did You Ever Love a Woman? Before that, Eddie Kirkland, Moving On. Really cool tune. 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

That was Robert Nighthawk, Sweet Little Woman, with Little Walter on the harp. Before that, Otis Spann, Walking the Blues. We started off with Memphis Slim, Cold-Blooded Woman. Some two great piano players there. And here's another great piano player, played on so much stuff in Chicago. Here he is with Robert Lockwood Jr., Hit the Road Again, Sunnyland Slim.

That was Sunnyland Slim with Robert Lockwood Jr., Gin Drinking Baby. Before that, Hit the Road Again, Sunnyland Slim with Robert Jr. Lockwood. And speaking of juniors, here's Junior Parker. Love Me Baby.

0: Ah, yes, the great piano playing of Mose Vinson, 44 Blues. Mose was living in the Memphis area for quite a while. I got to see him, got to sit in with him. I think it was in the 1990s. They bring him home from a nursing home, bring him to the club. Before that, Junior Parker, Sitting, Drinking, and Thinking. We started off with Love Me Baby, Junior Parker. Junior Parker's one of the great singers of the blues and also a great harmonica player. Speaking of great singers, here's Howlin' Wolf, Highwayman.
1: Be careful what you're driving, man. That Cadillac may get away. 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

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You better watch out for the red light just before you go. 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

That was Little Milton, Looking for My Baby. Before that, Howlin' Wolf, Highwayman. These in the Junior Parkus recordings are from the Sun Sessions at Sun Records down in Memphis. I want to let you know about an event coming up on June 20th in Manchester, Vermont. The Vermont Blues Society is holding a blues picnic, concert, and blues jam. This is from 2 o'clock till 7 p.m. on June 20th. It's going to be really a great setup. They're going to have a house band there, have some great performers like Pine Top Perkins Award winner Anthony Geraci, Gina Coleman, Sonny Lowdown, Bob Stannard, John Fusco. Really nice lineup. Then there's a jam session. You can bring your instruments, and there's backline, and there's a backup band for you. And then there's going to be food, and it's just going to be a good time. You get to meet members of the Vermont Blues Society. So that's June 20th, Manchester, Vermont, at the Manchester Community Library. And you can get more information at vermontbluessociety.org. 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Here's T-Bone Walker, My Baby Left Me.

That was Robert Parker and the famous song Barefootin'. Before that, My Baby Left Me, T-Bone Walker. And speaking of leaving, I got to head down Highway 91 now. Let's go out with Taj Mahal. Beautiful tune, one of the most beautiful tunes he ever sang. Take a giant step, and I'll see you next week.

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1: Hello, beautiful people. Welcome this week to the Montpelier Happy Hour here on WVEW LP Brattlebro. I'm your host and producer of the show, Olga Peters, and this is where we talk about how everything in Montpelier shakes out for the rest of us. I want to welcome to the show Sheriff Mark Anderson. He is the head of the Windham County Sheriff's Department, and we're going to be talking about regional policing today. Mark, thank you so much for joining us.
2: Thank you for having me.
1: And especially, I need to give you an extra thank you because you happened to be at a conference when I reached out to you. So you are doing this in between sessions. So thank you for making time.
2: Well, it's my pleasure.
1: So if you haven't heard, folks, one of the many pieces of legislation that got passed this session was a piece of legislation called S-255. It's the Regional Policing Initiative. The governor signed it into law on May 19th. And basically what it's going to do is set up a multi-year pilot to try to create, through the Sheriff's Department, a regional policing framework that would help towns who don't have their own police department, or maybe not within a close vicinity to the state police, to work with the Sheriff's Department to set up coverage, and it would be at the county level rather than each individual town trying to solve the problem alone. So I'm curious, Mark, what's for you sparked the idea of this pilot?
2: Great question. So this has been a longstanding problem for Vermont. And when I say this, conversations around regionalization. We look to so many different efforts in so many different systems on how do we work together when it's more than a town can handle itself. And it's a storied conversation. What got us involved in this? I've been with the department now for, I guess it'll be 22 years. And we've been talking about different ways that we deliver service and how it works or doesn't work. And it's frustrating for us from within. And it's also frustrating when we're talking to people who don't understand how the systems work, trying to get help, because we want to help. By our very nature, we're helpers. So really where this all began, this initiative began, was a long time ago, but S-255 started with myself and a number of towns in Windham County about 4 years ago, where we basically met and said, basically, the game is rigged against us. We can't make anyone happy. What do you want us to do? And so we started kicking around ideas of, well, how do we get the state to do everything? Or how do we have towns do everything? Or what about regionalization? And really what I was trying to do is frame, how does my office deliver services to towns? Is it helping? Is it hurting? Is it something that is just simply a construct that we've lived with for so long, we assume it to be the only construct we have? And it started opening up the conversations that I somewhat anticipated would occur. Number one, a lot of people don't know who their neighbors are. And I say that not like who's in the house next door to you, but also town governments didn't know each other. We're not really communicating town to town because we see such a turnover in select boards and town leadership that as quickly as we are having the discussion about regionalization, we're starting with a new select board a couple years later and starting to work through the exact same conversation. So it's hard when Vermont depends on volunteers to really uphold all of the things. And when we're trying to explain new ideas to people, how do we actually, resolve the issues towns have? Over the next roughly 3 years, we had a number of town meetings. Let me rephrase that. Number of meetings with towns. We had meetings with members of the public. We really wanted to get stakeholders involved in the conversation to say, what's the best path forward? And so what this bill does, Act 104 does, or S-255, as it's also known, it allows us to do something that's larger than the town, but smaller than the state, in a way that navigates through all of the known issues that many professionals in Vermont who have to navigate the regionalization conversation are aware of. But they're really not all of that interesting. They're just really important. Like, how do we navigate liability and insurance and who is responsible for what? So this was a really cool culmination to lay towns an opportunity to solve some of the problems that they've been frustrated by not having access to service, and also explaining to people the sheriff's office actually has no statutory obligation or responsibility to deliver law enforcement services to towns. We just have. And it gets some really interesting conversations and education for people. But it's also, as I said earlier, we're helpers and we want to help. And so being able to come up with what this was is a really cool way that we keep local control and the conversation with towns, rightly so, but also in a way that we can enable the towns to add capacity in ways that they don't have the ability to do.
1: Thank you for that explanation, Mark. I think it would be useful for listeners to then segue a little bit to, like, what does the ground look like now? You know, in Vermont, we have some towns elect constables. Some towns have their own police department, like in Windham County, that would be Bellows Falls, Brattleboro. Bellows Falls is a village, but Brattleboro, Wilmington, Dover have their own departments. Some contract with the sheriff's department for services on a town-by-town basis. And then some towns rely on the state police. And so it's sort of a hodgepodge of different type of coverage. Can you help listeners understand that a little bit?
2: It all began in the 1700s. No,
1: I won't it go probably did, but yes.
2: We could talk about it. So the sheriff is a constitutional office. So it actually did begin in the 1700s. And a lot of it, when we start talking about the origins of systems, a lot of it comes over from England, where the sheriff, or what was then known as the shire's reeve, it's a contraction of the two words, was responsible.
1: Ooh, there you go. A little trivia for you guys today.
2: The shire reeve was responsible to uphold the order for the king. And so as things navigated to the United States and we formed our constitution, a lot of the common law structures and establishment for order and tax collection of all things were also entrusted to the sheriff. So fast forward to the 1900s, the formation of the state police in the 1940s roughly occurred. And it's really where all of these things start to break down is when we start talking about the clarity that creates the things that are. The sheriff is an origin from the Constitution and from common law. Most people don't even know how to read common law or find common law. And when we start talking about common law from England, well, I don't even know where to start. So it starts to turn into this weird conversation of, well, what makes the sheriff? The Constitution does that. In the 1940s, the legislature passed a law to create the Department of Public Safety, whose job is to consolidate certain existing police functions, to promote detection and prevention of crime generally, and to participate in searches for lost or missing persons. So it's funny because when we say, well, that's the state police, what does that mean?
1: Mm-hmm.
2: And so a bit tongue-in-cheek, I'll say, well, that means that they're the police department for the state. And the state police would disagree, and we have we can have a very academic conversation about it. But at the end of the day, the law is not clear.
1: Okay.
2: The next part is that towns can but are not required to have a police department. So towns like Brattleboro, population roughly 12,000 people, Dover, even though it's a year-round population, about 1,200 people, they can see weekend populations during ski season be upwards of 30,000 people. So you start to see some significant need for some form of policing, motor vehicle crashes, drunk driving, domestic assaults, and a variety of different things going on. But police departments are really expensive. So when we talk about what towns can do, they are able to do that. But just to get started, we're talking about $600,000 to $700,000 of just your beginning costs. And that's before we start staffing it.
1: Oh, wow.
2: We're talking about radio systems. We're talking about vehicles. We're talking about insurances. We're talking about facilities, security standards. Like, we get into so much. And so towns struggle to establish police departments without a significant grant list, significant tax base, which can ultimately support it. What happens is in between the two is the sheriff. So talking about statutes, the sheriff's obligated to serve civil papers. So if you don't pay your credit card, were effectively a delivery service for the court to say, hey, you didn't pay your credit card and you're being sued and you have rights. And people think getting served is a bad thing. It's actually an opportunity for them to get ahead of the curve of that civil lawsuit. If they fail or do not receive the paperwork, there's other actions that the court can order that ultimately start to basically pass or default the judgment. The service that we provide is actually a really important and critical piece of the civil justice system. But at the end of the day, that's one of the duties of the sheriff. Another duty the sheriff provides or is obligated to provide is the transport of people in the state's custody. So a person gets arrested, they have to go to court. The state has to get them to court. And so it's the sheriff who provides that service. We also support parties in relief from abuse orders when the court says that law enforcement needs to be present to aid in the transfer of property. We support those things as well. None of those things I mentioned are providing policing for the town. It's an interesting curiosity where there's an enabling statute for sheriffs that say we can enter into contracts with government and non-government entities to do all of the things that a sheriff does. Now, I'm
1: Interesting.
2: paraphrasing to a degree,
1: Yeah.
2: but that's basically what it says. So when I talked to our attorney and said, can I get this lead abatement grant? Well, is that one of the things a sheriff does? It is now. So it's a very vague and curious law that allows us to provide policing to 15 towns and villages in Windham County, allowed us to create a regional dispatch communication center, allowed us to establish a regional animal control officer program. And so these are ways that we found in our community that towns needed help and we could add bandwidth to what they needed help with.
1: So,
2: What it
1: and I think it might also be just interesting for folks to be reminded of that the sheriff, and if a town has constables, those are all elected positions where a lot of other law enforcement positions are not elected. Is that correct?
2: That's correct. So it's actually kind of an interesting conversation when we say, when we go to the origin conversation, should the sheriff be elected? Should the sheriff be appointed? Do we need sheriffs anymore? I think it's actually a really cool opportunity for the voting public to be able to say, this is who our law enforcement leader is. And even if the law does not specifically say I have to be a law enforcement officer, it's what most of us in the state of Vermont do, if not all of us.
1: You're talking about training and certification and that type of thing.
2: Yeah,
1: Yeah.
2: in the 1970s, the Supreme Court had a case. It's known as Stowe v. Lamoille. The county of Lamoille was sued by the town of Stowe. And the Supreme Court's decision or assessment out of it was basically we envision the state having a law enforcement responsibility. We envision the town having a law enforcement responsibility. But the legislature has been silent on the sheriff doing this. So unless the legislature provides sufficient law change, then it's not really the expectation of the sheriff. And so, in that case, we are no longer able to get direct tax funding to provide law enforcement unless the legislature says we can do that. And that's what S-255 does, is allow the towns through a process to raise funding for policing through the county.
1: Let's break the pilot down, and I will try to remember to call it Act 104 since it has been signed into law. But sorry, folks, I may default to S-255. Let's break down the big kind of components of the pilot and how it will look for towns.
2: Really, what we're trying to figure out is how do we be more efficient with existing resources? It's not about how much money we raise, but rather about how we use the money. And so, really, when we talk about regionalization in the state and specifically in Act 104, we have all sorts of places where we duplicate funding. We have all sorts of places where we have gaps with no funding. If we can be
1: Interesting.
2: more efficient in how we use funding, existing funding, we could actually fill in some of the gaps. And so, examples that I like to use just to visualize it for people. Towns that have dirt roads need a grader. Do all the towns need to buy a grader? It's an expensive piece of equipment they might use 3, 4 days a year. Ironically, when you talk to the highway foremans, they will say they all want to use it on the same day,
1: Of
2: but
1: course.
2: that's really where we get back to the resource utilization. So what we're trying to do for the towns is say, okay, it cost me X amount of dollars to provide the service. And I say X, not so much because it's elusive number, but it's really the question of, for what services are we providing? Is it 24/7? Is it 24/5? Is it 18 hours a day with some on-call time? Like, we can cost out what all of these things look like, but what we can't do is raise money to do it, but the towns can. And so what we wanted to do, the current landscape, to your question from before, towns are able to enter into contracts with my office. They could also have a constable or do some other things. What we end up with is 15 separate business agreements with 15 separate towns and villages who have their own separate contractual needs. And so we don't have any expectation from town A to town B of what service would look like in any form that's consistent. I have one town who wants us to do motor vehicle enforcement and nothing more. The state police can do the rest. I have another town who says they want us to do everything.
1: Well, and what's interesting about that is, you know, just to put a finer point on it, each of these contracts is customized to the town. So one town might be 15 hours a week and all you're doing is sitting on the side of the road checking speeds. But another town might be like, no, we want 24/7, 5 days a week, but the weekends are fine. You don't need to cover us on the weekends, which is all fine and dandy for the towns. But as someone who lives in a town without a lot of law enforcement, what matters to me as a resident is when I pick up the phone, is someone going to come and help? And depending on what a town has decided, that may change who comes to help, which might, how do I put this? Not change the help, but it might change whether someone is 15 minutes away, 2 hours away. So to me, it seems like where really the rubber hits the road is when someone picks up the call and says help.
2: And the hard part with that, because we're navigating these contracts, legal agreements that are going through town attorneys and our attorney and insurance companies and everyone, when you call and say, I need help, and we say, there's no arrangement to do that, so call the state police, that does not feel warming to the person asking for help, especially when the state police say, we can't provide the help that you're looking for whatever reasons. I like to really illustrate for listeners, state of Vermont's about 10,000 square miles, and there is total certified about 1,200 law enforcement officers in the entire state. Of 1,200 certified law enforcement officers, they all don't work in Windham County. In fact, when we start to break down the numbers, it's something like 47 square miles for each law enforcement officer in Windham County.
1: Hmm.
2: And that's assuming we're all working at the same time and not at a conference. So the numbers start to become very clear and obvious when people are saying, well, why does it take an hour for someone to get here? Well, we have three people working. They're doing things. They're coming as quickly as they can, but we can't, that we don't have helicopters. We don't have airplanes. It's not like we can just teleport. So it's hard. And Windham County, aside from the urban centers, is generally recognized to be more like the Northeast Kingdom in terms of geography. And so accessing resources, whether it's law enforcement, EMS, fire, variety of mental health, accessing services becomes really, really hard.
1: Mm-hmm.
2: And people don't know that until they pick up the phone.
1: Right. We have just over 5 minutes in this first half. I do think it's important right now to just mention dispatch, because most people, if they need help, they're going to dial 911. If they think there's some time, they might call the state police or you directly, but basically it's 911. How does dispatch then play a role in all that?
2: So specific to Act 104, obviously dispatch and accessing the services through dispatch is an important piece. This was not intended to solve the dispatch problem, which Vermont has been working on directly for about 5 years and indirectly for about 20 years.
1: What is the dispatch problem?
2: Well, the dispatch problem is how...
1: Not putting blame on anyone. It just sounds like the system needs some help.
2: It needs help, and it's how do we access the resources and needs? How do we fund it? There's two sides of dispatch. Side one is the people who answer the phone. That's the easy problem, actually. The hard part is the interoperability of communications infrastructure, radio towers, backhaul, satellites. Like, we are talking about a multi-million dollar problem. And that's why it becomes difficult is, well, we have a lot of mountains and we need to be able to talk. And the places where we would like to put towers are not always conducive to any of the things that we want or need. And so a part of the problem is that there are towns that have their own dispatch. Bradwell has its own dispatch. There's towns that contract with me to have dispatch. We contract and provide coverage for the Bells Falls Police Department. And then we have the state police, who nearly half the towns in the state, they provide dispatching for free. And the other half, they charge. And so then it becomes this very interesting, curious problem when towns say, well, we're not going to pay for dispatch. We get it for free. I don't have a business model to compete with that.
1: Wow,
2: the towns
1: okay.
2: That have to pay for it, the state police have been trying to get away from. And so this has been part of the legislative work for better part of 5 years now. There's a public safety communications task force working on all the things. It's how do we have interoperability between dispatch centers. Some of that was the conversation on the pandemic. My dispatchers get sick. Who answers the phone?
1: Mm-hmm.
2: We had the personnel willing to answer the phone. We didn't have the technological means because our system was not compatible with another agency's system.
1: Okay, so this is interesting, Mark.
2: It's a tricky
1: one. If listeners are sitting at home listening to this, and you were like me, thinking there was just like each county or each region had its own one dispatch and everybody used the same dispatch, well, I have been disabused of that misconception.
2: Yeah.
1: Wow. Okay.
2: The good news is, so we have 911, and 911 is a robust system, and you call 911 and we sort out a lot of the technical details for people when there's an emergency. When there's not an emergency is where people get frustrated, because they might say, I'm going to call the police. Well, I'm going to Brattleboro, so I'm going to call the Brattleboro Police Department. Brattleboro PD says, well, this occurred in Dummerston, so you need to call the sheriff. You call the sheriff and, well, we only contract for 4 hours a week, so you need to call the state police because we've used the hours this week. And it starts turning into this very frustrating cycle for the person calling, saying, I just need help.
1: Mm-hmm.
2: Dispatch is a very significant thing, but for people that don't want to scare anyone, you call 911, we're going to get you to the people, and it will work. But that's where we also talk about duplicity. There's 6 911 answering centers across the state. We have 2 state police dispatch centers. We have numerous municipal or county dispatch centers. And when you think about it, we're paying for people. We're paying for radio communications equipment. We're all of the things. We just start duplicating.
1: Mm-hmm.
2: And so if we had a statewide radio system that all of us were able to use, that reduced costs. And those are funds that we could actually contribute that we're currently spending right now. We could contribute into provisioning emergency services.
1: So, Mark, we have just a couple minutes before we need to hear from some underwriters. Given all the threads we pulled at in this first part of the conversation, what do you think is important for people to take away from this first half?
2: There's been about 60 years worth of studies commissioned by the legislature and other think tanks. What this bill does is basically try to empower towns to come together, eliminate some of the duplicity, and share the resources in ways that they're already doing and willing to do. It's not going to increase taxes, except if the town said, we want to increase taxes, which is what towns do as part of their budgeting process. And so what this is really saying, let's stop having 15 separate business agreements. Let's break it down into one. We'll call it an agreement, but basically to provide services to anyone who wants to join. And that's the second key part. Towns that don't want to join aren't impacted by this directly. So mm-hmm. What it does is it allows towns, if they want to, which is their current authority, if they want to join, they can join. If they don't want to join, they don't have to join. The towns that don't join, we're not solving a problem. We're not creating a problem. Like, it's very much business as it is today. But towns that want to work together, what we can provide is a more sustainable service at a cost that towns are already spending the money on.
1: Thank you, Sheriff Mark Anderson. Hey, folks, stay tuned. We're going to hear from some underwriters here on WVEW, LP Brattleboro. And Mark and I will be back after the break. And I think we'll be breaking it down a little bit to talk about like the law enforcement government, governance council, and really fun things like that. Hang tight, people. We will be right back.
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1: Hello, beautiful people. Welcome back to the second half of the Montpelier Happy Hour here on WVEW, LP Brattleboro. If you're just joining us, I'm your host and producer, Olga Peters, and I'm speaking with Sheriff Mark Anderson from the Windham County's Sheriff's Department. And we're talking about S-255, or you may also hear it called Act 104, which is a pilot to develop a regional policing framework in Windham County. Before we dive back into our conversation, I just want to quickly thank BCTV for taking the video version of this show and sharing it with media centers around the state, as well as remind listeners that the views and opinions of everyone on the Montpelier Happy Hour are those of the host and the guests and no one else. So Mark, thank you so much for talking about some of the really patchwork law enforcement systems that we have in Vermont. But let's talk about this pilot for towns. As I understand it, one thing that's happening is the pilot creates a law enforcement governance council. Talk to me about that. Like, what will towns physically point, you know, step one, step two, step three, need to do if they're interested in this pilot?
2: Just a very quick foundation before I explain that. Counties in Vermont don't have a county commission, board of supervisors, anything like that. In fact, the county government is primarily, it's a very weak form of government in the state of Vermont. The representatives of county government are the sheriff, so surprise, the assistant judges, who are interesting office in the context that they are the county administrator, so they function as an executive branch. They don't really have much legislative authority, but they raise taxes, so that's the legislative authority for assistant judges. And then by name, they are assistant judges. And so they are part of the judicial system. Mm-hmm. So they represent three branches of government, but county government's a very weak form in terms of what powers they can and cannot perform. That's really what it is. After that, there's also the high bailiff, which is, it's an office that basically, I'd like to say, it's kind of like the vice president of the sheriff. So if the sheriff is incompetent, incapable, incapacitated, whatever, they become they're responsible for the powers of the sheriff until either restored, appointed, whatever. What the regional law enforcement governing council does is basically come up with what the services and the budget are that will get captured into the county government, into the county tax. The reason for that is because towns currently raise funding for law enforcement through their own municipal tax. And what we want to do is continue that power and authority that the towns currently have. We didn't want to replace what the system was. And there are other places in the country that have come up with different intermunicipal governing bodies. Some states use what's called the Council of Governments. Some use Board of Supervisors or Board of Commissioners. But at the end of the day, we wanted the towns to have a seat at the table. While the county's budget meetings are open to the public, the towns don't have a say in how funds are raised, except what any other member of the public would be able to come to a public meeting and say. So what this did is put the towns who already have the skin in the game and already have the seat at the table, a new seat at the table, solely for what the services of this are. This is a pilot project. It is not intended to be a final version of what I would envision a reliable governing model to be at a regional county level, but we needed at least some bridge work for the purposes of this. So what the towns have the power and authority to do is determine what services do they want to join together to build, and then through that model, they are able to tell the assistant judges, this is the amount of money that needs to be raised for this project. Very limited based on how Act 104 is written to be law enforcement services and related services. Related services really being like, okay, well, we know that somebody needs to answer the phone and dispatch. So like there will be these ancillary things, but we also know we're not trying to solve the dispatch problem. The legislature has firmly knuckled onto that one and they are doing a lot of work towards that. So what towns need to do is First, we're asking them to appoint a representative from their select board to begin the organizational formation. We are working to secure a facilitator who will be able to help this governing council navigate what it is. One thing that people have asked is, am I on the governing council? And no, I am not. In fact, much like we're used to municipal government, in this construct, the select board would be the one who's establishing the budget. The police chief would come in and say, this is what I propose for a budget, and they vote yes or no. So very much a similar model for that, but we wanted it something that we could build up and deliver through the duration of the pilot. But we also wanted it to be able to collapse down when the pilot's concluded, and we can approach the legislature and say, this is the long-term plan of how we see it working. So it's also a really cool project because the legislature basically, with some guardrails, said this group with these limitations can kind of figure things out. And it's really cool because it is fully intended. And the way I like to present what the pilot is, this is a study in practice. We're doing a field exercise.
1: Hmm.
2: We don't know some of the problems we're going to find. And that was intentional. And we want to tell the legislature about, you know, I just did not expect this to be the problem, but here we are. And here's the solution we came up with. And we don't know if it's the right solution or not. And these are the objective impacts as a result of these decisions. So having that latitude was really important for a field exercise to say, we didn't know. And that's where, through the 60 years worth of studies, we've never actually tried it. So that's what's really cool with this project is it is heavily reliant on reporting back to the legislature each year, also with a midway report and a final report, our ideas, because they are recognizing all of the harms and impacts that not having something bigger than the town and smaller than the state are having as we start talking about all of the other conversations. And I'd say all the other conversations, we can talk about education, public works, flooding, healthcare, fire services. Like we can go down the whole list where we say, what are things we need to work for? And this bill and my expertise, I do not even suggest I know how to solve any of those problems. But when we start talking about regionalization, we are all in the same ball of yarn. So this is a really interesting one because right now we have the support of the towns. We have the support of the voters saying this is what we want and this is what we need. And we're finally doing something about it in a very narrow scope.
1: And so if I understand what you're saying correctly, Mark, at least during the pilot, towns will be sending a representative to sit at the table, and that as a group, they will be saying, okay, let's say it's the same 15 towns you work with now. We, for all these 15 towns, we want 24/7 coverage, and we want that coverage to look like this, this, this, and this. That's literally what they're designing, right?
2: Correct. When I try to explain this bill, it's 7 pages of technical, legal, tax stuff.
1: Yeah.
2: And so when I explain it to people, it's like, it's as simple as this. Law enforcement is the expense side of the column and the towns are the revenue side of the column. So we need the elected officials from the town saying, this is the service that we want. And this is how much money we can appropriate for that need. And I can say, this is what it costs. I mean, this is what a car costs, a radio costs. This is the personnel and the insurance costs. Everything's an expense. Mm-hmm. There's very little revenue that law enforcement can raise. We're not designed to be a good business. Like this is by nature government service. So right now, if it were the 15 towns, and it would have to be a vote of the select board to decide whether or not they want to join the council. But what it would be is instead of me having a conversation with Putney and Westminster, where we provide 40 hours a week to each town versus Dummerston, where we do not, we're no longer talking about, well, how many hours does each town get? We're no longer talking about the business needs of a contract and saying, well, we didn't give Putney the full 40 hours this week, so we're going to cover that and we're going to push the call to the state police, which isn't fair to the state police. It's not fair to the person calling, but that's the nature of the business agreement that the legislature has forced us to use for decades. So what this will do is say, okay, we have now raised money for one deputy, two deputies, 10 deputies, however many number of deputies, and then we're just going to provide the service. And it's straightforward. And it's really not hard. And people say, well, you're trying to expand how much money you're raising. It won't be our choice. it will be the governing council that determines the service. Right now, we raise about just under $750,000 for law enforcement services in Windham County. My intent would be that we continue with that same amount of money if all 15 towns were to join. If towns say they don't want to join, mm-hmm. we haven't changed any of the existing laws. We can still enter into contracts. We're going to incentivize towns joining through the contracts, saying this is kind of a legacy model that should be outdated, but we're going to continue doing it because we're helpers and we still don't want to leave anybody without services. It's just not an ideal system.
1: Mm-hmm. It actually sounds to me that the biggest incentive towns would have right now in the pilot is their own self-interest, that they would be on the ground floor getting to design the services they would want in the future.
2: Right. Yeah, towns, if they want to sit at the table, they need to join. So there's a huge incentive for them to create the future that they want. And we're a supportive partner to trying to get the towns the services, the bandwidth, the capacity that they desperately need.
1: And if a town became involved in the pilot, went through the process, and then was like, this isn't for us, is there an exit ramp?
2: They are able to exit if they so choose. What the parameters are and how that works, we would need to navigate to a degree, but it was intentional that they can leave as well. So really, again, all of this is opt-in and try to be collaborative and supportive to solving their needs. And none of it was designed to be a trap. I do see in future legislation, if future legislation were to come, a need to say, how do towns come in and how do towns leave? We've seen this around a number of regional regionalization efforts, whether it's waste management, EMS, schools, Act 46 is a good one, which has a lot of people frustrated for a lot of different reasons. And I'm not an expert on it, but what these are all exemplary of is, how do we join and how do we leave? Who gets forced together and who joins by their own need? A lot of the value in this is actually geographically based. And so we don't want to have one town in the north and one town in the south. And well, now we're traveling an hour in between two towns. Like, we're back to the same problem, which is, how do we allocate resources? So the geographic nature of counties and how they're laid out, we have 15 out of the 23 towns in Windham counties that we currently contract with. Like, it makes sense that we start working together and sharing things. It makes sense that we're talking together. And these are all things that I think we can navigate. Once towns have joined, one of the things that become destabilizing, and this is also existing under our current contract model, is when a town says, this no longer serves our interests or needs, so we want out, which then actually harms all the other towns that are part of the organization. So for the sake of the pilot, we didn't want to try to navigate that conversation. What's been really fun through this whole project is I came into it thinking I knew all the answers about what towns would want.
1: Uh-huh.
2: I know what they want for law enforcement services, but I didn't know what they want for a funding model, what they want for voting, for representation, like the governing issues. And as we started having the conversations and the discussions, we were starting to find we were making it way harder than it needed to be. And towns have actually had a lot of these thoughts already and said, well, we don't want it to be a grand list model. We want it to be a per capita rate because we know how to do that math.
1: Mm-hmm.
2: As we've navigated through this whole process from the cradle of the idea to the legislative process, towns have really been informing of saying, how do we solve this problem and how do we share the issues? It's been a really exciting process for that reason alone.
1: That's something that's so fascinating about regionalization in general in Vermont, is it is something I'm hearing the state and towns talk about more and more, like, how can we regionalize? That's been a big part of the education reform conversation even. But it's one thing to look at it on paper, and it can look very neat and tidy on paper, but then

0: something we want. In my entire career, I have not seen this level of support. So we saw an opportunity and we pursued it. So con number two is it's a lot of work. I'm not afraid of work. I thoroughly enjoy it, but it is a lot of work. And so sometimes that can be a concern for people who say, well, we don't want to see change because we at least know what we have. And I've been saying from the beginning, we have a 60% solution. It's a little bit better than getting rid of it. And so we've kept it. And we've kept it for 60, 80 years. And we haven't really tweaked it too much. And then we come back to the same age-old problem, which is why does it work like this? And it's because it's been the same system. So what's great with it is that with people engaged in supporting, many hands make light work. And if we have many hands, which right now we do, then we can actually start navigating through some of the trickier issues around regionalization. So to the pros, really, I see this as the solution that Vermont has desperately needed for many years to try to make it more affordable to live here. I see it as an opportunity to get people access to the services when they call us and realize that they need it. And we can do that before they call us. Because when they're calling us saying they need us and we say we can't help you for fill in the blank, they're frustrated, they're upset, they lose trust in government. When they get ring around the rosy of dispatch centers because they called the wrong one, they didn't know they called the wrong one, we do. It's kind of hard to explain to the person that they called the wrong place because as far as they're concerned, they just need the police. And they don't understand the difference between Brattleboro or Bells Falls or my office or the state police or the constable or whatever. What we're going to start navigating through is more of a user experience that fits with what their worldview is in terms of how do I access the service I need. So there's that. For me, there's also for my office, because we don't rely on tax funding, I should say direct tax funding, towns are raising taxes to contract with me. But we have no anticipation of that. We have a very volatile system for budgeting, recruiting, hiring, and retaining people. And so at any given point, if I don't know if I'll even have the funding next year to do something, I might be more risk averse to entering into an initiative. And so we hire for what we have, we hire for what we need. We add in a little bit of cushion to expand out over time. But when towns say we need this and we need it now, I need about 12 months to recruit and train.
1: Interesting.
0: And when we see towns get frustrated that it took too long, we find a new solution. Well, Sheriff's Department couldn't do it, so now we're going to use the constable, who then needs 12 months to get the training. Well, that didn't work either for all of these new reasons that are related to constables. And so now what are we going to do? Well, we're going to try to contract with another police department. Okay. So they do that for 3 months and then it falls apart, which is usually what we see when we try to share police departments, municipal police departments, because it comes back to the conversation around liability. The car was in a crash, the door was dented, something happened. Whose attorney is representing who, and whose insurance policy is paying it out? And those are really silly issues when we're talking about trying to help a person. And yet, the attorneys are going to win that battle because, at the end of the day, they're the ones advising the leaders of the town what they should or should not do.
1: So to just put that in more concrete terms, I believe Whitingham contracts for some hours with Wilmington's department. So in other words, you're envisioning a scenario where Wilmington police officer gets called to an issue in Whitingham. Let's say it's a car accident. And while they're there, the tow truck backs into them. And now the car is damaged. It's a Wilmington police car, but it was damaged in Whitingham. So now the lawyers all start huddling and talking about who really is responsible, Whitingham or Wilmington, for repairing that car.
0: Correct.
1: That sounds like fun.
0: And it's kind of pedantic, but at the same time, like those are the things that wrap up municipal governments when we start talking about sharing services across towns. We just saw Montpelier and Northfield Police Department, they were doing some sharing. And then the Northfield Police Department hired the chief. And it's like, wait, what? I don't think that was part of the plan. I don't know. I'm watching from the outside, but I don't think that was part of the plan.

0: Hinesburg and who were they working with? Richmond. They had a co-op model. Castleton and Fairhaven. Like, there are places where this has been happening, and what we see in our collective experience has been, it's usually when it comes back to the conversation around who's responsible or controlling a decision process, that's where we see those systems break. What I don't envision is that we're going to upset anything the town of Whittingham wants to do. If they want to contract with Wilmington PD, they're certainly able to do that and continue doing that. Again, we're trying to say, how do we solve the problem? And if there's not a problem, then we're not here to solve it. Again, this is very much an opt-in approach to it. But that's historically what we see, is that when we get down to the brass tacks, something will break it apart.
1: Well, and I think what's important about that things breaking apart is, again, we come back to that moment someone picks up the phone because they need help. And you just need the system to operate as it's been designed to get that help. I'm curious, you mentioned funding and that towns will have the authority to raise funding to pay for this services in designed in this pilot. Are you anticipating seeing a jump in funding? Do you think funding will go down? Like, what's your thoughts around the actual pot of money?
0: So it's hard to forecast without knowing who joins the council, and so that's very much an action that the towns will have to do. Like any initiative, we expect there will be early adopters. There will be people who come on when it's more refined, and there will be people who you're going to have to drag me out of my grave to get me on board, and then at the end of the day, they join. So I fully expect that to happen. When we started our regional animal control program, that was with four towns. It grew to 10. So over time, it started building out, and that made sense for a variety of reasons. I would envision that we're going to start out with a smaller amount than towns I currently contract with, because people will be adverse to change. People will be concerned that there's a hidden gotcha. And at the end of the day, as I already said, I need about 12 months to hire and train a person. So I don't have any funding that allows me to project more people onto the street. If the town said, we want to double everything, I still need to hire and train and do the things. And so I don't see this being operational any earlier than July 1st of next year. And if town said, we want to significantly increase and expand this, I'm going to need funding and time to deliver it. So what I would advocate for, especially in the first year, would be, let's deliver the same service that we're currently delivering, but let's break down the silos of 15 separate contracts. Let's make those into one contract that has no silos, or it's a silo with everybody who's in the pool. And now we're providing services in Putney the same that we're providing in Dummerston or Grafton or Athens. So that's really what I would see as the first year of service delivery, is let's just see if we can navigate those issues with our current funding. And then, if we want to talk about increasing, we have the year, we have the budgeting process, we have the organizational structure that can be a little bit more robust to start having those conversations.
1: That's interesting, Mark. Something you just said made me wonder. Okay, so the governance council gets together. They start looking at the services they want. What happens if, say, just picking names out of the air, what happens if Putney says, we only want you to do dog licenses, and Vernon's like, no, we want 24/7 coverage? With this pilot, will every town need to have the same coverage, or will they still be able to customize coverage? Or is that
0: So
1: one of the things you're going to find out?
0: column A, column B. So towns would still have the authority to enter into a contract. What we will be doing with the regional governing council is establishing one service, if you will. What it would be doing is acknowledging realistically, like, if we currently have funding for about 5.5 full-time equivalent employees. We can only do so much with 5.5 full-time equivalent employees. So, like, there has to be a reckoning of what does that look like and what does that mean in terms of what services are provided. But let's say that the town town says, well, we want to have a separate contract for dog licenses or something like that, they can still engage my office with them. We would negotiate it like a separate contract. What the governing council is supposed to do is come together on things that they agree they want to share.
1: Okay.
0: So if they said, we agree we want to share the animal control program, let's eliminate the contracts and put that as one of the related services, they could do that. They say, we can't come to agreement. That's okay. It's separate contracts, and that will operate just like it has been for the last 5 or 6 years.
1: This is more of a philosophical question, I suppose. But when we're talking about services, there's a wide range, as you just mentioned, of services that can be offered. But when you think about, when you kind of zoom back and think about a healthy, safe community, in your mind, from your law enforcement perspective, are there some services that are better, stronger, more effective than others? Like, how would you prioritize? Sir, do you know what I mean?
0: I'm not sure I have the best answer for you, but I think I know what you mean. What I see in my experience has been that Vermont has a lot of services, government or nonprofit provided, that are trying to solve a very specific problem. They don't have enough resources to do all of the things, and so there will be caveats and all sorts of things that go with it. And when we start layering all of these different services and systems on each other, what we see is a lot of people doing robust work to try to solve a problem, but it's never enough. And so we can talk about mental health, we can talk about housing, we can talk about food, we can talk about libraries. Like, we can go down the list of things, and what you will always find is we don't have enough resources, and so these are the ways we had to address the whatever the problem is. I think that we have opportunities. As we look at some of the bigger systems, we have opportunities to be more efficient with how we're currently allocating resources. I don't say this like, well, teachers need to figure out where they're going to get books and pencils from. It's not so much about that, but talking with systems I understand better. If you call 911, you go to an answering center, then you get relayed to the dispatch service. So if it's for law enforcement, let's say it's my office, you're going to go to mine. If it's for fire and EMS in Windham County, generally speaking, you're going to go to Southwest Mutual Aid. We now have three dispatch systems that we're paying for someone to answer the phone and get someone help.
1: Interesting.
0: Why? And a lot of it is because we have had this organic growth of people trying to solve a narrow problem. It's a bottom-up approach, which then turns into multiple layers of duplicity and multiple layers of gaps. So, where I think that we have opportunities is that we could start recognizing ways that we can use existing funds and existing resources, but be smarter. What we don't want to do is take people become incredibly protective of their fiefdom, whatever it is. And they're trying to do the best they can because they know just how much of a threat losing even just that one small percentage of funding can be. But if we could start having open, honest conversations saying we're not trying to upset fiefdoms, what we're trying to do is be more efficient and actually maybe even provide better resources by you acknowledging you're not responsible for that. This person's responsible for that. And now we're going to give you the thing that you've been yearning for years that you've even quit mentioning just because you knew you were never going to get it. So we can actually start being intelligent about that by planning and by setting out effectively a strategic plan of how are we going to start solving problems that people can support, embrace, and trust. And then they no longer feel like they're getting hung out to dry just because they didn't know where that plan was going to go.
1: You mentioned the animal control program, and you were just talking about plans and systems. Building out that animal control program, even though it's different than, say, monitoring traffic or responding to accidents or that type of thing, did it teach you anything
0: Oh, yeah.
1: that you're now, yeah?
0: What's funny is the service itself is pretty straightforward. I mean, towns are charged in statute with responsibilities related to regulating animals. Most of it relates to dogs, but formally we call it animal control. There are so many gaps in Vermont law on animals which it's like, huh, I didn't know. And so for me personally, there's been a lot of learning. Like, we should probably have a law about this. There's not a law that requires a veterinarian to give the rabies vaccination to the town clerk.
1: The
0: Why?
1: documentation, you mean?
0: Yeah.
1: Not the actual,
0: Yeah,
1: vaccine.
0: the documentation. So what we end up with is a lot of animals that people will take to the vet to get taken care of, but then they don't register with the town. And it's like, why not? It's $5. Well, it's one more thing to do, or whatever the reasons are. But town clerks and towns have liabilities related to dogs biting someone, and part of that registration fee is, in fact, to pay for dog bites. So it's helping the system when people register their dog. But at the end of the day, if they're not doing it, the town doesn't know that the dog even exists. Like, you start running into problems. So there's a variety of opportunities around animal control, but through the point of governance and systems, we kind of knew it was going to be an issue. But when a town arbitrarily backs out of their agreement, we start to see it affect and impact the whole system. And so part of the reason we pushed with Act 104 was to say we need to have something where we don't want to force anyone into the problem, but when they decide of their own free will and accord to come into it, they also don't get to upset the whole system only because they just decided it wasn't good for them right now. What we would like to do, and again, Act 104 doesn't solve it, but we're having a conversation, is to say, when towns join, what's the agreeable way to not upset all the other towns when a town says they want to leave? Act 46 contemplates it through the divorce conversation, saying everyone has to agree. That may or may not be a good model. I don't know. But we need to have the conversation and say it's reasonable that towns will want to leave, but it's also reasonable that we should not be harming our neighbors. So, how do we navigate that issue? And that's brought forward no answers, but a lot of really good conversation on people trying to be thoughtful of saying, yeah, generally Vermonters don't want to harm their neighbor. So, that will be a front and center conversation through a report. And hopefully the legislature can help us navigate it if we're able to pursue a final legislative change in the future.
1: And so I'm envisioning a little bit, such as maybe a 3-year contract, so that someone's locked in for 3 years. But if at year two they're like, oh, we don't know that this works for us, you can start ramping them down for
0: Right.
1: year. Okay.
0: Basically, we're going to try to reinforce planning and communication.
1: Something that Vermont talks about a lot, but we don't
0: Yeah.
1: always do as well as we could. We are just about out of time, Mark. What do you feel is really important for people to understand right now?
0: I think the thing that is important is if they are in a town that doesn't have a police department and they want to see their town join this initiative, they should contact their select board and let them know that they support it. Again, it's not forcing any town in. If they think it's a bad idea and shouldn't do it, let the select board know that as well. Because what we can also do is take the good and the bad to the legislature and say, this is what we're dealing with. I am frustrated hearing people talk about the delays or lack of access to service, and I empathize with them because we deal with it too. And so, really, this is a cool initiative that provides a lot of latitude to the governing council to start solving problems in a way that doesn't cost people more money. And I think that's a really cool and exciting opportunity. When we talk about the affordability of living in Vermont, we can solve a problem and not have to have the money conversation. Which is a really interesting conversation when we're talking about a tax governance funding bill, which this is, but it's also using existing funds, which is why it's an exciting initiative, is we don't have to try to wring a nickel out of a rock. Like, towns are doing these things.
1: And I just want to clarify, I think you kind of said it, but in case it listeners just didn't grab it, when you talk about existing funds, you're talking about the money from contracts that are already in existence between towns and the sheriff's department.
0: Talking about that, talking about we already have a fleet of cars, we already have a radio network, like we have made investments into our infrastructure. So we are literally, we're not building something new. We're rethinking what currently exists.
1: Thank you. Well, on that note, Sheriff Anderson, thank you for joining us today. If anyone wants to learn more about your department or more about the pilot,
0: Right on our website, we have a page dedicated to the Regional Policing Project, and we're posting information there regularly.
1: thank you, Sheriff Anderson. Thank you everyone for joining us today. I hope everyone has a good weekend. Stay safe, and we will see you all next week.
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5: 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And I'm your old pal John Shaw. We're about to kick off another session of Shaw and Son's Spiritual Bouquet, which we do here every Wednesday morning, 9 to 10:30 a.m. I got my old pal Oscar here, just getting things set up. 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And we probably often skirt outside of those lines. 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And happy you could join us. We are what else did I want to say? Oh, you could go to WVEW.org if you'd like to follow along with a live playlist. There's a live stream there. 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So, I think that's all I wanted to say as an intro. Shaw and Son's Spiritual Bouquet coming up right after this.
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5: All right, we're going to start things off this week with a track by Wadada Leo Smith, Love Supreme, for John Coltrane.
6: Yes.
5: And what can you, off of Culture Jazz album. Yeah. What can you tell us about this?
6: I don't know.
5: Is this...
6: It's good stuff.
5: Is this all solo?
6: It's a weird record.
5: Is this, okay, so...
6: It's all solo.
5: This has Wadada Leo Smith performing on trumpet, flugelhorn, koto, mabira, harmonica, bamboo, notch flute, percussion, and vocal. But I don't
7: He's
5: know.
7: He's not playing them all on every track and stuff.
5: He doesn't play them all at the same time.
7: No. But he, yeah, it's a lot of overdubbing and stuff. Yeah. So, yeah, it's pretty different than his earlier stuff.
5: And it seems like a lot of tributes to jazz greats here.
7: Yeah. And just other people.
5: And other people throughout the album. Great. Well, this one is Love Supreme for John Coltrane.

0: Okay, that was Alice Coltrane with Ona de Ruth. Maybe?
1: Yeah.
0: I don't think I've ever said that out loud before. That's a track off of her release, A Monastic Trio. From when was that? 1968.
1: Might have been recorded in 67, though.
0: Yeah, some of it. And that hard to pronounce word is John Coltrane's Sanskrit name.
1: Yep.
0: And that was tribute to John Coltrane after he died.
1: Yeah, that whole record.
0: The whole record, yeah. He died in 1967.
1: Yeah.
0: And who else was on that record? We had...
1: Rashid Ali.
0: Rashid Ali on drums.
1: Was there something about the first track being a different drummer, though?
0: Oh, don't know. The first track had Pharoah Sanders, I think.
1: Yeah, but...
0: That's a good question. Oscar's looking it up for you.
1: Yeah, it's Ben Reilly instead. So no Rashid Ali on that track, but
0: okay.
1: Ben Reilly and Jimmy Garrison.
0: Great. Classic. The whole record's great. And before that, we heard, piece composed by Vladimir Ussachevsky. The title of the track of Wood and Brass. That was off of the music of Lunig, Ussachevsky, and Powell. Experimental and early electronic music compilation. That track was composed in 1965, and if I understand the liner notes correctly, that was composed using wood and brass instruments. So I think like marimba and maybe something else, percussive as wood. And brass being, I think I remember a trombone it was mentioned, and maybe a trumpet. And that taking those recordings and manipulating them, manipulating the tape to come up with that piece. So, that's great. Love when stuff like that happens. And... we started things off with Wadada Leo Smith with Love Supreme for John Coltrane off of Culture Jazz. That was 1993, maybe?
1: Yeah.
0: And we don't really know too much about Leo Smith. Wadada.
1: Not really. He was... you know, big in improvisation music, you know, and in the 60s and stuff. He was in the AACM.
0: Oh, okay.
1: And he played with
0: right.
1: Anthony Braxton and Leroy Jenkins and tons of other people and stuff.
0: Mm-hmm.
1: But yeah, I don't know a ton of his solo records, really.
0: Yeah. So, anyway, that was great. We might revisit that album a little more later. We'll see. And you're listening to Shaw and Son's Spiritual Bouquet here on WVEW.
1: Yeah.
0: We do this every Wednesday morning, 9 to 10:30 a.m., bringing you a collection of spiritual jazz, ambient, and avant-garde classical musics. And I'm your old pal, John Shaw.
1: I'm Oscar.
0: That's Oscar. And what do we have next? I already forget.
1: Morton Sabotnik.
0: Oh, right. Well, coming up, Morton Sabotnik with Touch Part 1 off of his Touch album, which has two pieces. So this is a part one. They're each sidelong pieces on the record.
1: Yeah, they're pretty short.
0: But pretty short.
1: It's like 15 minutes.
0: And what can we say about it? I don't know. It was recorded in the Buchla. What a synthesizer? I forget what they call it. Electronic music system or something.
1: Yeah.
0: And
1: what was early synthesizer?
0: Early, yeah. What was the year? Let me see this.
1: It's like 68.
0: I forgot to read up about this beforehand. Well, I'll read up about it while we're listening to it, and we'll talk later.
1: All right.
0: All right. Check it out. Morton Sabotnik, Touch Part 1.

0: Okay.
1: All right.
0: All right. Far out.
1: Man.
0: Man. That was Martin Subotnick with Touch Part 1 off of his Touch album. And created using the Buchla electronic music system. I said that I would do some research on that. And let me tell you, dear listener, I followed through with the barest most research. I read the back of the album sleeve, and I did a tiny internet search. Turns out the back of the album sleeve is a series of letters written to Martin Subotnick from Mel Powell, another avant-garde composer. Upon listening to Martin had sent him the tapes for what became Touch, and Powell wrote him some letters, and they are really funny. And for one thing, I just like they're addressed to Mort from Mel. Dear Mort, many thanks for the tape. I look forward to hearing the new piece, and according to present calculations, ought to have the chance to do that by late tomorrow or the following day. There's an acre of dreary tasks at hand. As soon as all that's covered, straight to the tape deck. Is how it begins. Oh, man. Really good. And then he's got this little bit at the, after digesting it a few times. I think I grasp the piece well now. I know I like it even more than I did when I heard it the first time. By now, too, repeated hearings of Touch have reinforced my notion that musical anatomies are so few, so simple. Rondo, schmondo. It's a two-element.

0: universe, even at the surface. One, ululant midnight musics, descriptions of which will encompass the familiar analogies, you know, idealized cicada choruses, tam-tam windstorms, and languishing engines in supplication from the marshes, disembodied psychodramas, etc., etc., will soon have a science of description of electronic music taught to freshmen as the theory of isosonics. And two, salubrious marimba hubbub, brittle, brilliant, thunking away in its luxuriant farrago. A lovely piece, Mort. Many, many thanks for the tape. And he ends it. Love and kisses to all the Sabbats. Mel. Anyway, so not much technical information there, but a bit of a, what is that, musical critique from another composer. And from the internet, I was reminded that Sabotnik was part of founding the San Francisco Tape Music Center, which was a important center for early electronic music composing. And there were also Ramon Sender and Pauline Oliveros were part of founding that. So, anyway, that's all I'll give you about our old friend Mort there. And what are we doing next? Oh, yeah. Oh, let's just remind you that you're listening to Sean's Son Spiritual Bouquet.
1: Yeah. Indeed.
0: Because it's Wednesday morning. We do this every Wednesday, 9 to 10:30 a.m. A collection of spiritual jazz, ambient, and avant-garde classical musics.
1: Yep.
0: Next up, we got The Descendants of Mike and Phoebe.
1: An intriguing band.
0: An intriguing band that we don't really know a lot about. But
1: didn't have anything else to play.
0: But we like their music. This is off of the album A Spirit Speaks. And the song is Coltrane.
1: Continuing our theme.
0: Another, yeah. We've got a lot of tributes to Coltrane going this week.
1: Indeed. All right.
0: So, without further ado... Hold on, with just a slight ado here while I get myself situated, figure out the... Okay, here we go. The Descendants of Mike and Phoebe. Please enjoy.

0: All right, that was Laurie Spiegel with Appalachian Grove number one. And while we were playing that, we realized we played that before. Whoops. Very recently, I think a couple weeks ago. So anyway, but really like that one. That was from 1974 and released on, we have it on the Ohm, the early gurus of electronic music. And let me inform you that you are listening to WVEW LP Brattleboro. That's 107.7 FM on your radio dial. This is your community radio station. And our show is called Shaw and Son Spiritual Bouquet.
1: Yes.
0: That's right. That's us. That's me, your old pal, John Shaw. And that's
1: Oscar.
0: Oscar.
1: Yeah.
0: Oh, yeah.
1: Oh, yeah.
0: Yeah. We do this every Wednesday morning, 9 to 10:30 in the a.m. We got another half hour to go here. And we try to bring you a collection of spiritual jazz, ambient, and avant-garde classical musics.
1: There might be some soul coming up.
0: And yes, we dance certainly outside of those lines. including probably today. So let's see. We got to do. I would like to just take this moment to encourage you to visit WVEW.org, where you can find out all kinds of information about this station and the shows on it. 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
1: Yeah.
0: 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All right. That's the spiel there. 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

0: Ah, yes. The sweet reminder from Ornette Coleman and pals that Friends and Neighbors, that's where it's at. This is our part of our show where we like to give shout-outs to some friends and neighbors. And this week we'd like to say happy birthday to Will. And happy birthday to Pete. And also a happy birthday, Josh. And happy birthday, Amber. And happy birthday, Joanne.
1: So many.
0: Any other ones?
1: I don't know.
0: Happy birthday to everybody else out there.
1: Everybody.
0: Who's got a birthday. We don't always know everyone's birthday. You might be surprised to find out. But we appreciate all of you. Hope you have a good one.

0: All right, we're going to just fade out on Ornette Coleman. That was Ornette Coleman, Friends and Neighbors, off of the Friends and Neighbors album, live at Prince Street. We need to fade out because we have a little bit of a Huey block?
1: Huey block.
0: A Huey block coming up we want to fit in.
1: Yes.
0: What are we starting out with?
1: We've got Clifford Thornton Quartet with Huey Is Free. From the record, The Panther and the Lash.
0: All right, let's take it away.

But you know, it seemed like I tried so hard to get back where I started from. It took about 20 years of very serious smoking. A few ups and downs. A few trips. A little space odyssey once in a while. To get back to being a kid all over. Cause you know when you see a little boy or a little girl running down the street, running to meet the popsicle truck, and all of a sudden you got to turn around and say, wow, I'll be glad when this cat gets here. All these changes I'm going through. Back home again, baby. Then comes the age, but you start drinking wine and taking care of business at the drive-in movies. And then one day a partner of yours gives you one of them funny-looking cigarettes and says it's time for you to get mellow one more time. And after that first hit, the whole world sort of brightens up just a little bit. But you know, I come from back, way back in Indiana, where like we still got outhouses and brothers wearing pointed toe shoes and carrying 45s. Well, you know, there's three kind of people in this world. That's why I know a change has got to come. I said there's white people, there's black people, and then there's my people.

0: All right. And that's it for us. Sean's on Spiritual Bouquet. That's Baby Huey and the Babysitters. And before that, Clifford Thornton, Huey is Free. See you next week.
1: 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I'm Alex Wise.
2: In Japan, the hand can be used like a knife. 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
3: If you remember watching Ginsu knife ads back in the day, you're already well aware that the hand can't cut a tomato. 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We speak to master knife maker Adam Simha about all things cutting. We discuss the ins and outs of knife maintenance, compare the quality of knife manufacturing across various countries, and take a look at his new line of high-end knives.

0: I'm joined now on Sea Change Radio by Adam Simha. Adam is the founder of both MKS Knife and Adam Simha Knives. 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
1: Thank you. It's a pleasure to be here.
0: So I should tell our listeners that Adam and I are high school friends. He tutored me in geometry back in the day and is an MIT grad and has taken his math skills to the obvious next level, which is making high-end custom knives. And there may not be such an obvious sustainability angle with this for Sea Change Radio listeners, but there is definitely some sustainability that comes into having a fine piece of equipment that will keep you making your own food. It's not just a knife. These aren't just items in a vacuum.
1: I'd say it's absolutely central to everything that I've been doing for the last 15 or 20 years. In 2010, I got up in front of a TEDx audience, TEDx Cambridge, the first one. It was called How We Eat. And I said, heart in hand, a great knife can change your life. And in my 3 minutes, I went on to suggest that if you understand that your relationship to your knife is the relationship to your best friend in the kitchen, and that if that suddenly became better than you ever imagined it could be, the results could be genuinely life-changing. If you like cooking more, if you look forward to it, if you are more invested in it, this is what you're feeding yourself and your friends and your family, then I think you're necessarily going to be that much more tuned in to what goes into that, the food you're buying, where it's coming from. And if more people did that, then we'd all be feeling a bit better. You know, it's something could easily be broken down to being as simple as, if organic meat costs twice as much, but we all ate half as much, we'd be more healthy and farmers would make the same amount of money. Obviously, that's pretty broad strokes, but you get the idea.
0: When we had you on last time, which was maybe a decade or so ago, we did not really cover the fast fashion element of knives. We're talking about the high-end custom knives only because that's what you focus on. But I am interested in how the commodification, if you will, of all things household, including knives, has affected how you view your products. And maybe you can give our listeners some kind of guidelines when they're shopping for a knife to know that this is something to avoid and maybe what brands you might want to recommend. If you want to be a conscious consumer, it takes a little bit of legwork.
1: That's true. Agreed. I would say, to your point, the commodification of knives has shown that they can be made unbelievably cheaply. And a lot of that is happening in countries that don't start with the United States. And the bad news is you can tell.
0: You could tell, but can I tell? Like if I were going into an IKEA or whatever, how could I tell like, oh, these are the good knives or these are junky?
1: Well, let's see. I'll give sort of a broader overview and then I can get into details wherever we see fit. You know, when you're choosing a knife, obviously it has to be beautiful and every aspect out of it has to appeal to you. And that depends on you. You should have the opportunity to try it out. More stores now than 15 or 20 years ago will actually have some carrots or something on hand that you can try it out on. And if not, then at least go through the motions, sort of move it on a cutting board as if you would. And if it feels right to you, then that's a good sign. Now, most commercial knife brands will obfuscate the materials that they're using. And they certainly won't tell you very much in detail about the processes that go into it. Both of those things are critical, but it's hard to get any real solid information short of reading review after review, and you can get on Reddit and you get some idea, but it's a slog for sure. Good news is that there are some brands that are out there right now that I'd say are excellent value and could serve you really, really well for a long time. They're not going to be the fanciest. They're not going to be the slickest, but they work just fine. So brands like, you know, that $45, $50 Victorinox, if that's what you can afford, then that's what you should get. If you can step it up a little bit, there's a brand called MAC, MAC, which I think is an outstanding value for the money. And that's in a particular style, right? So that's a Japanese Western style knife. So you'd have to know that that sort of style appealed to you.
0: Yes, you recommended one of those to me, and I have a nice Mac paring knife that I enjoy.
1: Fantastic, right? And things that somebody at the kitchen store may or may not tell you is, they may or may not ask you, well, how do you cook? What do you cook? Are you really aggressive? Is it all hacking a chicken into four pieces and taking apart a couple of turnips every night? Or do you only eat chives and scrambled eggs? That's going to say a lot about whether you should get a delicate knife that cuts like a laser. But if you go into something hard like a pit or a stone, it's going to chip. Or you should get something that's really meant for more abuse, but doesn't quite have the finesse. If you find a salesperson that is knowledgeable, then you're lucky, to be honest. But those are the kind of questions to ask and or to think about. Another really important factor is what you're prepared to do to keep this up. There are a lot of really awful mechanical devices out there. There's one or two that are actually pretty good. And this honestly is a game changer, and it's so simple. Switching from a traditional butcher steel, so the one we all grew up with, a long sharpening rod that with vertical striations, it's really hard steel. And we all got taught the same thing. So you draw the knife across as if you were slicing vertically, and then what you're doing is you're pushing the bent over edge microscopically, or not so microscopically bent over edge, back into line where it should be. And that idea and that technology is old, as you might imagine, and it comes from the era when most good knives were carbon steel. And that's a perfectly legitimate thing to do, and it's a perfectly legitimate way to understand what's happening. Bad news is that these days, most knives that people are going to have are stainless. And the one really bad side effect of having as much chromium in the material as you need to make it stainless, and I say that in air quotes because it's not really stainless, but it's a lot more stain resistant. The side effect of all that chromium is that when you try and bend over a little tiny bent over bit on the edge of your knife, it snaps off immediately. It'll chip. It'll make a microchip at first, so you can't see it. And it's insidious because it seems like, oh, that's cutting better, but it's really tearing. And it's created damage below the surface inside the steel. So that means the next chip will come off more easily, and that's just a perfectly reasonable slice of the carrot down to the board, bang. And next thing you know, it looks like a comb. So to try and take it from that back to sharp is, unless you have stones or some skill, that's just Herculean, right? This is why we take it to a sharpener or a repair shop. Ideally, you'll catch it before you can see the chips. So backing up to the beginning, making the switch to a ceramic or a diamond honing rod, so it's the same shape, different material. It's the same move, except you don't press hard. But other than that, you just take a slice down the side, down the other side, 1, 2, 3, 4, every few days, and it shaves off that little bent over bit, which we call a burr, and it doesn't try and bend it. So it never makes that chip. It just takes it right off.

0: This is Alex Wise on Sea Change Radio, and I'm speaking to Adam Simha. He is the founder of Adam Simha Knives and MKS Knife. So, Adam, you're a two-brand knife maker now. Why don't you explain where the things have bisected in your life?
1: MKS Knife is and will continue to be the full custom bespoke knife making that happens here in Cambridge. Adam Simha Knives is what we, in the industry it's called a mid-tech knife, but it's a brand that I've designed and prototyped, and it's a brand that I've designed and prototyped, and we're getting them built in Idaho from steel that comes from Buffalo, and then finished in France. And every one of these shops that I'm working with are people that I've worked with for years and have nothing but the greatest respect for. I have to tell you, I just received the first production prototypes about 2 weeks ago. And in my entire life, I've never gotten anything from a factory that I had no issues with. And this was the first time. I just stood there, mouth agape. It was perfect. Every aspect. And I had just spent a few days at the factory at both places earlier on this year. And we had a wonderful time. It seemed like we made a lot of progress, but obviously you don't know until you know. So what I got from those guys was just outstanding. And so I'm beyond thrilled to offer these knives. We're starting with an 8-inch chef, 220 millimeters, so that's about 8 1/4. And it's really representative of all the aspects of my favorite custom patterns, to be honest, that I've done for people over the years, and sort of all distilled down into one representative pattern. And it comes in black. The handles are made out of G10, which is a fiberglass laminate, which is basically indestructible. And it's very pretty when it's polished. Feels great in the hand. One's black, and you can get it in red or blue, too. So for those of you who have kosher kitchens, you can get one of each. And for those of you who just like red and blue, you can get that, too. I will be doing some special editions now and again, using the same knife blank, but building them from scratch here in Cambridge. And those will be wild cards. Those will be available to owners. And often, I hope, will be an opportunity for us to raise some money for some really good causes.
0: Well, I know that somebody who does something so meticulous, a craftsman like yourself, being able to let go of some of that process, of that manufacturing process, must be a little daunting. And the stimulus for this is purely economies of scale, really, that you'll be able to produce knives for people who can't necessarily either wait or afford a custom-made knife?
1: That is correct. And I would say emphasis on the wait. The price will be significant, but absolutely 100% worth it. They're costing me a lot to make. And honestly, I wouldn't have it any other way. If I couldn't do it this well, I wouldn't do it. And that part of that is why I haven't up until now, that I couldn't find anyone to do the work well enough. And I just wasn't willing to compromise. I mean, I've done, you know, some designs for hire and small lots for some small companies, you know, 100, 200, 500. But they've always been designed to be very, very simple, Spartan workhorse things to come in at a particular price point, and that's fine. But this really needed to be representative of the custom work, which is as good as I can possibly make it. But the good news is that you'll be able to get them, so long as we have them, you know, within a week.
0: Through your website, or are you also going to be working through distributors?
1: No, so this is going to be run through AdamSimhaKnives.com website, and that is being built out as a one-stop shop boutique. You'll be able to buy the knives, and that we'll have a knife skills and support section. I'm hoping down the line to bring in chef ambassadors to do recipes and again, have a giving back section too.
0: So Adam, you're talking about some of the countries that are making the fast fashion version of knives, but I know of Germany and Japan having these long knife making traditions. Are they still the big kahunas in the industry, or are there other countries that have come along?

0: to be shining examples of manufacturing beyond the United States, where you're making knives, obviously.
1: I mean, European knife manufacturing, and I'll just say culinary. The Germans, the English to some degree, the French and the Italians are chugging along, doing good work like they always have. The Japanese are doing sometimes exquisite work, and it's a really different model, a really interesting one that I've had the opportunity to delve into, at least from an informational standpoint, in a very different style, very different ethos. The Chinese have come an incredible way. Really, that stuff used to be derided as crap, and now it's become obvious and becoming more and more obvious every day that they're quite capable of doing very good work. And it doesn't cost very much because their labor is cheap, their materials are available, they're abundant. I mean, I don't need to get into the geopolitics of that, but Chinese manufacturing competes well because their costs are lower in general, I think is a fair statement. I recently did a project for Smith & Wolensky Steakhouse, which is, you know, steakhouse chain, which ended up being me actually working for a larger company called Steelite, which is sort of the huge company that anyone who is not in the food industry has never heard of. But they make plates and glasses and cups and flatware and all kinds of things internationally. So if you go on a cruise ship or in a, you know, convention hall or a restaurant chain, most likely you're getting stuff from them. They're the big dog. So I did a series of steak knives. And the way they do it is they'll have me do sketches and I'll pick a few and I'll prototype a few and I'll send them the prototypes. And door to door, my prototype to China, China back here, 10 days, production prototype. And the only comment they'll have was they'll send a $15 version and a $19 version. Which one do you want? We swapped out one material. Which one do you want? Other than that, I have no issues. I mean, it was just astounding. I was, you know, I'll admit I was holding my attitude in, how good could this be? And I was blown away. They're really, really quite good. And for the price, you can't beat it.
0: You were talking about how important it is to keep a knife sharp. But as you were talking about steak knives, I thought of all these serrated knives, steak knives, ceramic knives, knives that tout themselves as not needing to be sharpened. I don't even know if they can be sharpened. Where do you sit on these? Do you make those types of knives, for example?
1: I don't make ceramic. And those are basically impossible to sharpen at home. So I think I just leave those aside. And I think those have their place for sure. There are some people that need a very, very, very light knife because physically they're incapable of holding something heavy, or they have arthritis or something like that. As I understand it, they're very delicate. If they hit a hard surface, they're toast.
0: That's what they say, but I don't know. I've had two different ceramic knives for 30 years, and I'm a klutz.
1: A lovable klutz.
0: But I drop them, and I'm like, oh, no, it's about to shatter. But so far, so good. So we'll see.
1: Cool. All right. Well, I'm happy to stand corrected. Serrated knives sometimes get a bad rap, but they don't have to. I took it upon myself to learn to do that well a few years back. And the truth of the matter is that commercial serrated knives are often not sharpened as much as they need to be. So I remember before we were talking about that little burr that you would try and knock off with a ceramic hone. A lot of times, if you look carefully at even a brand new serrated knife, you'll see little burrs still stuck to the inside of the serrations. So I go to a lot of trouble to get that right, and they're wonderful. I mean, it's just a different thing. It's not better. It's not worse.
0: When should a home chef know when their knife needs to be honed, Adam?
1: Depending on what you eat regularly, but most people will eat vegetables to some degree. So pick a tomato, for example. If your skills are decent, that means that you're pushing a knife across a tomato. It should glide through the tomato and end up on the cutting board. If you find you have to press, then you know the knife needs some attention.

0: This is Alex Wise on SeaChange Radio, and I'm speaking to Adam Simha. He's a knife maker. His knives can be found at MKS Knife and AdamSimhaKnives.com. So, Adam, obviously you don't want to use a carving knife for cutting a loaf of bread. It's not ideal. Is serrating a knife from a manufacturing standpoint, yes, it narrows down what you can really use it for, but what it's used for can be very effective.
1: Absolutely. And the idea is that the insides, the involute parts of the serrations, never hit the board, so they dull much more slowly. And I do a number of different versions of a serrated knife. So, for example, if you go to sharp points, that's amazing for bread. I mean, it's just, no matter how crusty it is, they'll sink right through it, and then you're in and you cut right through it, and it's incredible. Once those start to wear, or if they're intentionally rounded over, then that knife becomes really great for things like brisket. And even rounded over more to the point where they're more like scallops, then that's ideal for cake. So there's this whole spectrum of things like serrations, and there are different shapes of serrations. And depending on, like, for example, if you want to cut ice, I mean, to get a little esoteric, but some people spend a lot, like bartenders. Some bartenders spend a lot of time concerned with cutting ice well. I mean, that's a whole other conversation, but just as an example of context.
0: Yeah, sure. It's making me think I don't have enough knives. And you could name 50 other items in my kitchen that probably could have their own knife for it. It's a slippery slope as a consumer.
1: Yeah, I know what you mean. You can get through almost anything with one perfect knife that's perfect for you, whatever that actually is. But it's a lot of fun to take apart an avocado with an avocado knife.
0: Well, now you just told me that there's a thing called an avocado knife, so I didn't even know that existed. I knew there was a grapefruit spoon, but I didn't know there was an avocado knife.
1: I actually got a design patent. So not a patent, but a design patent on this avocado knife that I've been making for a number of years. And I think they gave it to me lock, stock, and barrel because it's just such a funny-looking beast. But as with all of my tools, it's designed for someone who needs to take apart not one or two, but two or three crates of avocados every day, do it quickly and efficiently with the minimum amount of waste and not get hurt. So if you look at any YouTube video, I mean, I'm sure there's maybe one or two that don't, but I wouldn't be at all surprised. The majority of them will show you, this is how to take apart an avocado with a chef knife. You cut around it, you split it, and then you whack the knife into the pit and pull it out and then try and get the pit off the knife. All of that without cutting either hand. Good luck. Like, maybe you'll get away with it once, but 300 times a day? I don't know. So the one I make has a little hook on the back and you just hook the pit out.
0: Ah, clever. Yes, that's for somebody who's making a lot of guacamole.
1: A lot of guacamole. Yep, you got it.
0: This is a little bit out of left field question, but I once had a really interesting discussion with somebody who was cutting my hair about scissors, who was like super into their scissors. And I didn't realize how attached. I mean, obviously, if you're spending 8 hours with these scissors, these are something very dear to you. And I didn't realize how expensive they can be and how much it costs to maintain them. Is that something that you've ever delved into or that you can kind of illuminate us about a little bit?
1: So I was lucky enough to take a class a couple of years ago with a woman named Grace Horn, who is an unbelievable scissor maker in Sheffield, England. And it was inspiring and humbling and absolutely made clear that scissors are scissors and knives are knives.
0: Scissors and knives are very distinct art forms.
1: Yes, right. She says they're not knives, they're springs. And then we proceed to spend 3 days understanding that. And the, you know, the bar is, can it whisper through a piece of saran wrap? So you think, oh, paper or hair. Well, that's fine. That's relatively easy. But can you whisper through saran wrap without it getting hung up? That's a properly made sharp pair of scissors. And try that with any scissors you have at home. And you can't hold it taut. It has to be just hanging there.
0: What are some of the litmus tests that a knife maker engages in to measure how sharp a knife is?
1: So from a knife making perspective, and I'll speak for myself, but I think I'm probably speaking for a lot of other people too. You can shave hair. you can pop hair, and you can explode hair. So I'm talking about a hair on your arm, right? So you could shave it like you would shave, you know, any other part of your body, and you're pressing the blade against your skin and you're pushing it and takes the hair with it. That's shaving. Popping is where you don't press it against the skin. You just push it up against the hair, but you can feel the hair tug before it cuts it. But whispering or exploding is you move the knife toward the hair, and before you know it, the hair just disappears. You feel nothing, no tug. And that is the bare minimum for me.
0: So when you're talking about these scissors whispering through saran wrap, that's the same idea.
1: Absolutely. You should feel no pressure, no hanging up, nothing. It's just snip and it's in two.
0: I so appreciate you taking us through your world. It's a fascinating art form and quite a pragmatic one as well. Adam Simha, thanks so much for being my guest on SeaChange Radio.
1: Thanks so much for having me.

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Myriad choices of his fate set themselves out upon a plate for him to choose. What had he to lose? 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
0: 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And my name is Johanna. My show is called Post-Punk Romantics. I'm here every Wednesday from 1 to 3. You can also stream us live right at the website, wvew.org, where you can find out about all the programming here at the station. And we are volunteers, so that donate button is sitting there prominently right on the front page. And if you feel so inclined, that would be great for you to give us some money. You get a sticker, or you can buy some merchandise and or become a underwriter. And if you follow me on Instagram or are a friend of mine on Facebook, you might have noticed that I screamed out 1986 because this is my 140th show. So I thought, 40 years ago would be the primary focus of today's music, although I'm starting out with three new songs and then one song that's actually from 89. And then we'll, an 85. Yeah, we'll get there, but it's by the sixth song, it'll be 1986. And I hope you're getting out there and getting some exercise or some sunlight as we do get enough of it. We get more than people seem to give New England credit for. And I've done tons in the garden in the last couple days. So much dirt. But, I should stop talking.

Wow, I can't wait until that actual complete album comes out by Peter Gabriel. It is going to be called O.I. His last one was I.O. It is stylized format. I'm reading this now. It's a part of an ongoing Full Moon release project. And that one is a Hard Lesson Bright Side mix. And just can't wait. And of course, before that, I thought I'd revisit the fact that it was Neil Finn's birthday recently with Don't Dream It's Over from the self-titled release album. And starting out, as I mentioned last week and didn't introduce, but there is a posthumously released Alarm album after Mike Peters' death last year, April 29th, called Transformation, and that was Chimera. And, well, next is a song by the band The Ocean Blue, which I was inspired to look into after DJ John Lightfoot put it on a little mixed CD of another song of theirs that I've actually played on my show as well. But then this one, which is also on the same album, their self-titled album, sounded so much like the Jesus and Mary Chain, Just Like Honey. I almost thought they ripped it off, but it stands on its own, and let's check it out.

And there we have Simple Minds from their album Once Upon a Time with the All the Things She Said. That was from 1985. And before that was another song from 1985. Not my favorite song on the album, but boy, did it have an impact on MTV and society. Addicted to Love from Robert Palmer's Riptide. And starting out was Circus Animals from the Ocean Blues self-titled album. And now starts mostly 1986 from here on out. There will be a couple songs not from 1986, but I have talked about this album already this year because it is 1986. That is Depeche Mode's Black Celebration. And here's a track from it.

the moon disappeared and it started to rain. So I turned the windshield wipers on full. And in the bag in her lap, I saw the name of a big bank downtown. And I said, you don't have to worry about me, nope. And when I turned the headlights on, just for a minute, I thought I saw the both of us on some kind of tropical island somewhere.

Stan Ridgway of Walla Voodoo, of course, Mexican radio fame, but this was his first solo album, The Big Heat. And according to some, there was a movie, a noir film of the same title. And just drive, she said, just drive. All right, before that, of course, we are celebrating 40 years since Peter Gabriel's So album, so we are having a little double shot of him today. That voice again was the track. And starting out, Depeche Mode with Stripped from their Black Celebration album of 1986, of course. 1986, the Cars. Well, they were still technically together because I guess they really broke up in 88. And there were a couple of solo albums from Rick Ocasek and Benjamin Orr. So we'll hear from them, and then maybe we'll hear from the Cars.

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Indeed. Of course, the Cars' second album, Candy O, in 1979 was massive and great. I didn't catch them live until the 80s, Heartbeat City Tour. The show was meh, meh, meh. And there goes my phone. Sorry about that. And, but whatever. Double Life, great song. Before that was a song from Benjamin Orr, the bass player, Stay the Night, from his The Lace album from 1986. And also in 1986, This Side of Paradise was the album from Rick Ocasek and the song Emotion in Motion. And on the 28th of July, this album is going to be 40 years old. I love it so much. And I will be busting out tracks that day, I'm sure, or that week. And then we'll hear some not 1986 stuff, and we'll get back to it.

Yes, Billy Idol's second solo release album, Rebel Yell, from 1983, which of course had Rebel Yell, and you know, that was a pretty big song. But that was Catch My Fall with the obligatory 80s saxophone. Before that, Roxy Music with Take a Chance with Me from their album Avalon of 1982. And starting out, yes, Begin the Begin, REM, their album Life's Rich Pageant, will have its 40th anniversary on July 28th. And so we are going back to 1986 for at least one track here with something from Talk Talk.

The Church, 26 albums up to this point since 1980. They are heading towards their 50 years together as a band. And that album, Starfish, was from 1988, and the song was Destination. Before that, a sort of alternative version of The Fix's Stand or Fall acoustic from their Then and Now album. And starting out, Talk Talk with Life's What You Make It from their Color of Spring album. All right, this is my winding down. And we have 1986 again. So here we go.

We will be listening to at least another track next week because the 40th anniversary of The Queen is Dead is actually on the 16th. So here we go. Cemetery Gates for that choice of mine. And it's so fun. I bought it on tape cassette. Went back over to my friend's house afterwards so she could, you know, make her own copy on that double tape deck that she had. Before that, General Public with Faults and All. What a cute little song from their 1986 Hand to Mouth album. And starting out, What About Love from Till Tuesday's Welcome Home album. Now we're going to move back to 1984.

Once again, we have a bookend of The Alarm with Savior from Transformation, Underneath the Bunker from Life's Rich Pageant and REM. Grim Cemetery, not an 80s band, but sounds like it. Split Ends with One Step Ahead, and Dave from the Boomtown Rats. Have a great week. Take care, everybody.

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0: Hi, Annie. I know you said yesterday was hard. How are you feeling today?
1: Oh, Erica, thanks. You know, I actually went to the caregiver support group you suggested at Center for Solace, and it was so helpful to just talk with other folks in the group about how overwhelmed we can get sometimes as caregivers. It didn't take away my responsibilities, of course, but somehow just sharing my experience and listening to others on a similar path really helped me keep going.
0: I'm so glad to hear that. 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

0: All right, that track I just played for you was called Real King, the Robbie Rivera remix, and that was produced by Bindle, the Indian American multi-instrumentalist, producer, and songwriter, who strives to create music that feels like sanctuary. And those his words. And also, like I said, it was produced also by Robbie Rivera, who holds a prominent role in the dance music industry. So that was that on Real King from, excuse me, Real King album. Actually, it wasn't an album, it was a single with a few tracks on it, different variations of Real King. Okay, came out about 2 years ago. No, 3 years ago, actually. So I'm going to play more tracks until I play the podcast. It's a clip from The Natural Nurse, and I am very excited to play that for you. I haven't played anything by the Natural Nurse in a while. Natural Nurse, excuse me, having trouble today. And I would like to. I'm looking forward to playing that clip today, and I will introduce it before I get started on that. So anyway, I'm going to play some more music until that time comes, and I also want to do a little housekeeping first, so I will play Give a Nod to one of our Wonder Riders right now.
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Okay, excuse me. All right, that last track I just played for you was called "Listen to Me" by Fox Warren, Andy Schiff, and Daryl Kissick, and that was from their two release. And topping the before that we had, which topped the second round of music, was called "Around Anyone Around" by Jesse Lanza. Jesse Lanza being the Canadian electronic songwriter, producer, and vocalist who hails from Hamilton, Ontario, and she's also a DJ. And I think I've played this one before. I haven't played her in a while. So that was that on Jesse Lanza, and I am going to start the clip of The Natural Nurse right now. Who, incidentally, now The Natural Nurse, Ellen Camai, and Dr. Zamperone, who is Dr. Z, will be having a lot of classes coming. They have a lot of classes coming up, and the best way, if you want to participate in those classes, you can go to their

0: products like a meter that measures how far you should sit in front of your computer. I wish I had that, especially if you're in a studio with a lot of electronics around you and a computer screen right in front of your face. Not a good idea. But anyway, if you're in your home, you can actually use that to keep yourself safe. And also, so anyway, I just wanted to know that that kind of thing is out there. And they have their classes, like I said, are coming up. So you can get, if you're a healthcare professional, you can get CEUs. They provide up to, you can get a, be part of the natural nurse certification course, which does provide 18 CEUs for anyone who's a health professional. If you need CEUs, but if you don't, and you just want to learn about how, learn how to use herbs for your family, friends, or yourself, you can complete a certificate that says you've completed the natural nurse certification course. So anyway, I just want to let you know what's there on their site, which is, I think, a wonderful service for people. And like I said, there'll be classes coming up in a couple of weeks, so just go on the naturalnurse.com, and you will have see all of the wonderful information that she has there. So I'm going to start the clip right now, and I will have play the whole thing on my show, and so you can hear our fuller interview, or fewer introduction, I should say, of what she says about what she does. So here it is. She will be interviewing. Let's see here. I'm trying to get to where I need to go. Anyway, I'm going to start it right now, and hopefully, I'll be able to play some music in the end.
1: And today we're going to bring on our guest, Dr. Sophia Din. She's very involved in anti-aging medicine, and her topic will be beauty, longevity, anti-aging medicine, health span, beauty span. What's a beauty span? I find old people beautiful, but then I'm old, so And also talking about menopause, andropause, supplements, skin care, and skin failure. And Dr. Din has over 25 years' experience of working in the healthcare industry in both Eastern and Western medical systems. She is an immigrant from Pakistan, and her medical training has taken place across two continents, which gives her a unique holistic perspective while also being aware of cutting-edge medical advances. Dr. Din is board certified in family medicine, and her main focus and area of expertise is managing anti-aging solutions over decades. She helps clients in proactive management of their body and leads to short and long-term anti-aging and lifespan expansion. And a wonderful website where all her things are listed that you can look at is Botox Guru. That's BOTOXGURU.org. I believe she's right in New York. So come on, and thank you so much for joining us today, Dr. Giovanni. I see that your microphone might be blocked, so you have
2: Yes.
1: to unblock it. There
2: Hi.
1: we go. You're
2: Hi.
1: there.
2: Thank you, Ellen. That was great.
1: Thank you for joining us today. And let's go back in time
2: Ellen,
1: to.
2: do you have your I can't see your image, but
1: No,
2: I
1: I have
2: guess you
1: it
2: have.
1: blocked. Yeah, I have no reason to look because it's not on. If you prefer to leave yours on, you can, but the show we only really do in sound. So that's what's going to be available for others to see and for our audience who's with us today. But you're certainly welcome to leave it on. Now, let's go back in time to little girl Sophia.

0: What back then was the path you were on that led you to becoming a board-certified medical doctor?
1: Wow, that's a long time ago. So I knew very early in my life that I wanted to be in medicine and on this path. And I like to say that you don't choose the path chooses you. And I think the first time I ever informed my mother that I will become a doctor was when I was only 4 years old. And I think I saw something and my sister was not feeling well. And I was like, you know, maybe I can give her a shot that will help her heal. But healing is a path, and it is a difficult education to learn, as you might know yourself, Ellen. I heard that you're also an RN, and it's a path of learning. So Pakistan actually used to be a British colony. We are the artists formerly known as Indians. So we have a very British system of education in Pakistan. So when I learn that tradition, it's where the British system is mixing with the Indian Ayurvedic system in our learnings. But the curriculum was completely Western. And when I came to United States has its own licensing requirements. So, and I, of course, wanted to be able to practice the art and science of this field. So I had to take all the licensing exams to come close to the knowledge base that was present in United States. So I have been a medical doctor in United States for now a couple of decades. And it's been a process of learning. I was a geriatrician for almost 7 years, where I managed a nursing home and its assisted care facilities.
0: So you had a lot of experience then with people with who aging. Were more advanced age.
1: But yes. Also, so geriatrics is my main field of specialty. So when I say I do anti-aging, that's where my current path aligns, where the way people age in United States currently is, it's like there is no exit. There is just, you know, you exit that path only by dying. And that was something which I thought was just not the way I wanted to help people, and that's why I got onto the anti-aging learning, which is a completely different path.
0: And you are in Manhattan, right? Your clinic is in Manhattan. Is it in Manhattan?
1: I'm in Westchester.
0: Oh, in Westchester, a little bit north. I'm wondering if you ever knew. It's possible you did, Dr. Serafina Corsello. Because Dr. Corsello did anti-aging for many years, and she had a center on the corner of 57th and 7th in Manhattan, where I worked for her for 27 years as her head nurse. And we did all kinds of anti-aging medicine. She has since passed away. But, you know, we also started ACAM, which was the organization that does chelation therapy, and a lot of different things that were all holistically oriented. So I think it's interesting that you actually were exposed to what I would call natural techniques through the Ayurveda system, and then that it was actually integrated in Pakistan along with the Western system. I really think that's a wonderful approach, because they both have things that are supportive, but when we use only Western, we lose so many of the natural remedies that were very, very supportive, for instance, for keeping people feeling well into their advanced age.
1: You're exactly right. Actually, I do believe that medicine can occur in all sorts of forms and shapes. and what brings you healing can, you know, the product can be different. In the United States, I have actually realized that by just through my experience and my journey in medicine, is that there are two different kinds of systems. There is a sickness management system, and then there is a health and a longevity system. So the system which is management of sickness depends largely upon medications. And it is quite advanced because we have access to a lot of medications and a lot of resources to actually prevent people from dying and to prolong their lifespan. And that is how we have managed to double and triple people's lifespan. Just two centuries ago, if you looked at a human lifespan, our ancestors lived one third of what we are normally experiencing these days. But as we talk about longevity, we also have to keep in mind health, because life cannot just be experienced by as you are battling five diseases as you get older. And for that reason, the path of longevity and health and wellness, that is has its own bunch of medications and protocols. And those are, I think that is what you were referring to, where you worked with your mentor. And that's something, those are people who worked before I started this path of learning. And it has been like I've been on it for now over 12 years. And I must tell you that it is going and it's expanding. The understanding of this knowledge is becoming so vast and deep at the same time.
0: And plus, you can see it in your patients and clients. I mean, you see them feeling better and, you know, feeling, we might say, younger, because if they were having certain aches and pains and certain, you know, skin challenges, you're actually able to help that move in a different direction, which is just very exciting.
1: You're exactly right. Skin, as you were mentioning, skin is just basically an organ of a human body. And it is not just any organ. It is the largest organ that you possess. And it is the holder of all of your other organs. And when we look at somebody, we can actually tell exactly what time, what phase of life they're in, just by looking at their appearance. And you're just like every other organ inside you also ages, because, you know, aging is something that happens. We have not been able to turn off that switch. However, what we have been able to do is to allow your body to stay stable as you experience your life's journey through time and through gravity and through hormonal imbalance. So skin is one of my favorite organs to work with, and it has several benefits. And just like you don't want your heart to fail, you know, you also don't want your skin to fail.
0: But what would that be? What does that mean to you if somebody is having like a skin challenge or skin failing?
1: Well, it just goes to show at what layer of pause they are in. And that brings us to the challenge of facing menopause and andropause. So
0: wait, I want to stop you right there, because I am a big proponent of andropause. I think men are very much ignored in terms of they have downgraded hormonal cycles as well. It's not as obvious because it's not like you have a monthly menses that stops, which is very obvious. But I actually have always felt bad for guys over the years, because I felt they didn't get the same like excuse kind of to go, oh, you know, it's andropause, that's why I'm in a bitchy mood or whatever that women seem to get.
1: You're again right, because I they didn't get the memo. Men never got the memo that they'll experience a pause. Also,
0: that's a good way to
1: for
0: say
1: women,
0: it.
1: We have a physical symptom when our body is pausing, which is the stopping of menstruation. Or when we are in perimenopause, we experience irregular menstruation for years before the pause actually afflicts us. Because perimenopause is a period of time which could span over a decade. And it is like brief pauses where your entire system pauses. And then you're able to extract yourself out of that hormonal imbalance. And then you finally experience the full pause. And then you experience the layers of symptoms where many of your organs start experiencing rapid aging, accelerated aging. But for men, they have no such symptoms. So their earliest symptoms could be, from skin failure, which is like hair loss. They start experiencing hair
0: What about
1: loss.
0: Like loss of muscle mass? Many men have complained to me about that.
1: Yeah, that happens much later in their andropause. I think that before they start losing muscle mass, they start experiencing the testosterone loss. And that's where a lot of men, they seek help much later when they start developing symptoms of erectile dysfunction or some other issues.
0: That's a big one that catches men's attention, right?
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1: But you know, the same thing happens for women. So women, like in menopause, joke with my friends all the time that menopause is when you stop liking men. And it is, your libido goes down, not only sexual activity feels cumbersome, it is hard to maintain. And a lot of women are too shy to even talk about it. And, and these days when you go to a routine medical specialty, if you are not with your GYN, many times even with your GYN, women are too shy or in too much of a rush to even talk about issues that they have in the bedroom. So one of the things that is changing is our understanding of the pause, and our knowledge is deepening. And as we overcome our own obstacles, we should also make men aware that, there is something called andropause that's also happening simultaneously to our partners. And that's where they experience metabolic sluggishness, their cholesterol rises, they also have brain fog, but nobody questions them because, we all belong to a system of patriarchy where we also are quite forgiving when men lose memory. However, for women, the challenges are multi-layered.
0: Good explanation. That's, really, really intense, because everybody's, if you're lucky enough, going to get to that stage in life where those changes do occur.
1: Yes, I see you now, Ellen.
0: Yeah, I put it on for a little while just to say hello, okay. And then we're going to go to a break for the Natural Medicine Chest, and then we'll be continuing. But that was a very, very good explanation for our listeners, Dr. Sophia. So what do you like to be called, Sophia or Dr. Din? Or there's another word that I see on the website.
1: Dr. Giovanni,
0: Dr. Giovanni. Mm-hmm.
1: That's my alter ego. It's just an alias that I use for social media platforms.
0: Nice.
1: But, that's the office where I work. So it's Dr. Giovanni, which is actually the name of our
0: practice.
1: It actually is a root word, means youth. And it is a Persian word for youth.
0: Oh, that's beautiful. Yes. So, because I was confused, right?
1: Because rejuvenation, it said, yes.
0: I saw Dr. Giovanni, and that's, you know, Giovanni Med Spa, another thing. Yes. And then I saw Dr. Sophia Din. And yes. certainly all of it, though, is that you yes. are very, very well versed, not only in anti-aging medicine, but your roots were in conventional medicine and you're a board certified physician. So it's very different to see you, let's say, than someone who's just a, you know, there are nurses now and some of them are quite knowledgeable, too. But you yes. have a real depth of understanding rather than just give Botox injections.
1: Yes. No.
0: And I know you and we'll talk about it more when we come back yes. from the break. But I know you also wrote a book called Do We Really Need Botox?
1: Yes.
0: That I'm sure it goes into quite a bit about, you know, a lot of people run and they just go. I mean, there's these corner grocery stores now that are giving Botox. I've never yeah. had it, just so you know. So I'm not really that knowledgeable about it. But yeah. it's very different to see a physician yeah. like yourself.
1: Yes. Yes. Again, this is when we talk about anti-aging medications, we basically are talking about medical grade skincare, which is usually in the form of an injectable. And usually, once you have entered into this accelerated stage of aging, which happens usually post-menopause or post-andropause, it becomes kind of a tool to assist you in regaining connection with a version of self that used to exist in the past. So this is not, you know, even though these medications are deemed as beauty products and cosmetics, and they do play a part in helping you, you know, become a version of self that used to occur, but they are not something that should alter your appearance. And they should only help you get in touch with who you used to be. And there is no reason to let go of your skin. That's what I say. So, but within reason, you have to, these are, again, treatments that should not occur without the supervision of doctors. And because they can have devastating side effects if you are not careful. And if you're not highly experienced, because
0: well, those are good points and we will revisit them. But I do want to tell our listeners that we're going to take a break. You can find out so much about Dr. Sophia Din by going to her website, which is beautiful, by the way, and has lots of information. It's called BotoxGuru.org, O-R-G. You can find it there. And then for myself, you can find everything about us and all the lectures that we give, the classes that are available both on ground and online by going to naturalnurse.com. We're going to take a little break here and we will be right back with more from Dr. Sophia Din.
3: On this edition of the Natural Medicine Chest, we'll discuss the folklore, history, chemistry, and medicinal applications of the common kitchen herb, thyme.
4: The common culinary spice known botanically as Thymus vulgaris is only one member of a large genera which includes over 400 species and even more varieties. The Thymus genera is originally native to the Mediterranean region and is a perennial plant which grows wild in usually dry, sandy soil, green heaths, and grasslands. Thyme is a prolific, fragrant, creeping ground cover and often displays an attractive spray of flowering branchlets spanning the spectrum from white to violet.
3: There is considerable debate amongst historians as to the origin of the name thyme. Some believe it to be from the Greek thymen, meaning to fumigate or to burn a sacrifice, because it was used as a sweet-smelling incense and also to keep pests and venomous creatures away from the Greek home. Others believe it came from the Greek thumos, meaning courage or energy, perhaps because it has a reputation of being used by Greek warriors for courage and was bathed in and used as a beverage for invigoration. The Egyptians used an herb called tham, which we believe is Thymus vulgaris, to mummify their dead. The principal chemical constituents of thyme are the volatile oils consisting of phenol, thymol, and carvacrol. A 1977 article in the scientific journal Chemical Abstracts revealed that thymol's antimicrobial activity is 18 times more powerful than phenol. Phenol is a major antiseptic used in commercial germicidal cleaners like Lysol. Thymol is one of the most potent antimicrobial substances known and far surpasses even the strongest antibiotics. It has been illustrated in the Journal of Chemistry and in the Merck Index of Drugs and Chemicals to destroy parasites, worms, fungi, bacteria, mosquito larvae, and many viruses.
4: The pharmaceutical and cosmetic industry is privy to the important medicinal effects of oil of Thymus vulgaris. It is ubiquitously found in gargles, cough drops, vapor rubs, and many mouthwashes. Oil of thyme is to be used, albeit very sparingly because of its potency, as a gargle or mouthwash for sore throats and inflamed gums. Because the volatile oil is expelled via the lungs and kidneys, naturopathic physicians use it for upper respiratory infections and urinary tract infections. If you're in the midst of a cold and are lying in bed with too much thyme on your hands, try making a thyme tea made with just a few teaspoons of thyme to a cup of boiling water. It's an excellent diaphoretic because it causes the body to perspire profusely. Thyme also possesses an excellent carminative and antispasmodic effect, helping in poor digestion, flatulence, and intestinal gripe.
3: So, listeners, if you're feeling ill, thyme heals all wounds. Remember to reach for that thyme in a bottle the next time you open up the natural medicine chest.
0: Place to find me is naturalnurse.com. There we have a way you can just call us if that's what you prefer to do, or email. And of course, we're on every LinkedIn, Facebook, and all that. And you can also contact us through any of those places. Today, we are so happy to have as our guest Dr. Sophia Din, who is a board certified medical doctor and highly trained in anti-aging medicine. And she has a beautiful studio, because that's why she was talking about we can't see each other, but I can see where she's sitting. And she has all the latest and most healing equipment for anti-aging medicine. So thank you so much for being our guest today, Dr. Din. Got to put your mic back
1: on. Thank you.
0: There you are. You're back as well. And we're back also. And, you know, you told us already how you switched over to longevity and anti-aging medicine, that you have an actual clinic and it's somewhere in the north of the city. You're not in Manhattan. But no. Would you like to tell us where your clinic is?
1: So I am in Westchester. I'm like maybe 20, 25 minutes outside of Manhattan. Mm-hmm. So I have a lot of clientele that likes to join me from Manhattan.
0: Right. So that's not really. No, you're not that far. And that's a wonderful area. If it ever warms up. I'm here in Florida. And boy, someone sent me a picture for Memorial Day in my town of Oyster Bay, where I'll be starting next week. I was like, oh, I'm glad I'm not there yet. It looks so cold. But be that at may, still you want to keep your skin in good shape. So what is the relationship between lifespan, health span, and a word that I heard from your place, which is beauty span? I never heard of that before. What does all that mean?
1: So lifespan is basically
0: how long you live,
1: the period of time that you're alive. And it starts from your birth and ends with your death. Health span is the period of time where you're in peak health, where nothing is wrong with you. And that is your the highest, you could ever, the best you could ever feel, where there is no issues with you. And beauty span is the, like, if you have experienced beauty in your own genetic code, your beauty span kind of aligns with your health span. Because beauty, I tell people, is that it is a very fickle mistress. The moment the health exits your system, your beauty is out the door before you even know it. And that, for that reason, when you go to the hospital, you hardly ever find anybody looking very beautiful. And if you find somebody looking very beautiful in the hospital, you might be watching a movie, because that just doesn't happen. Because beauty is kind of the epitome of a lot of health and healthy practices that you incorporate throughout your life. So one of the things that I came across during my learning and during this path of figuring out what are the things that assist people with longevity and lifespan and health span was the fact that we realized that how beauty is not only perceived and how to help people stay connected with the version of self that they consider beautiful. I agree with you completely, wholeheartedly, that if you're alive and if you're breathing, you are beautiful. And before anybody else, you do not need to seek validation from someone else. You need to validate you. It is all about your perception of self. So, you know, when you are feeling beautiful, it is your perception of self projecting onto others. So you know, first of all, loving yourself in all its forms is an extremely important phase of the journey that you know as your life's experience. And however, at many points, you would want to stay attached to a version of self that you liked best. And what now the anti-aging facilities that are currently available to us make it possible for some of us is that how to stay attached to those versions of self that we like best, where we are the most comfortable, where we are the most confident, where we feel our best. And sometimes it is a visual thing, because humans are also a visual, you know, we view ourselves, and there are now we are surrounded suddenly more so than in all history. We are now surrounded by mirrors and things that reflect our stuff to ourselves. So it is very important, even more important, to be comfortable with your skin and to you know, be healthy, and you to feel, you know, how life is experienced. And I think that many of the women and men that I have seen who have done very well health-wise were usually people who have accepted their skin, and accepted self-acceptance is a very important part of longevity and health span.
0: Well, what is your, see, this is a new word for me. I actually never heard the word skin failure before. So did you make that term up, or is that something within the realm of your practice?
1: I am just bringing attention to this word. This word actually is an ICD-10 code. You can go and look it up. It is like skin. So because, listen, every organ inside our system also fails as we go through time, or as time goes through us. Time, gravity, and hormonal imbalance. So skin is the most visible organ that that creates, you know, that creates this thing. I'm sorry, I got a little disconnect. Yeah, but the thing is that skin is, again, another a very important organ, and it actually shows you where it is in time before any other organ does, because it is the visible, your visible skin. You can see things, you know, and especially for our visible facing face. Our eyes are a part of the brain that is actually outside, the only part that is outside of our brain. And it actually allows your brain to view itself. The thing is that your skin cells and your brain cells are very intimately related. And that's why skin has such an impact on your brain. And the reason is that when you were just a little embryo, your outermost layer of that embryo, which is called the ectoderm, half of it turned into your brain and the other half turned into your skin cells. So your brain cells and your skin cells are intimately related. They're quantum entangled soulmates. And for that reason, many times when chronic skin failure starts accumulating on your skin, When women and men go and seek surgery, sometimes after that surgery, they don't perceive themselves as youthful as they appear to others. And the reason is because they may remove the skin cells from your face, but they can't remove the quantum entangled brain cell that exists inside you. And that cell will always seek the other that you removed. So one of the things is that, you know, it's very hard to fool your own self. You can fool others, but you cannot, when you go and look at yourself in the mirror, it is very hard to fool your own self without, when you have no makeup on, because you're going to see you the most in life. And it will have an impact on your brain because your brain perceives where you are in time just by when you look at yourself. And
0: well,
1: that's
0: those
1: why
0: are interesting, very interesting topics. So, of course, you are a specialist in Botox, but along with many, many other things. But if people just go and get, I've never tried it, so I don't even know what it is exactly, other than many of my clients have used it. So how is it helpful or is it not helpful? Or you're saying just doing something like that on a very surface might get rid of a wrinkle, but it's not going to help you feel overall more healthy?
1: Well, no. That's what I am trying to say is that, so first of all, Botox is an anti-aging medication. It's medical grade skincare, basically. And if you've never experienced it, I would encourage you to go and have an experience with and go to a doctor who has experience so that they, you know, do it in a nice manner, which is aesthetically acceptable for you and does not alter too much of your, you know, appearance. However, when you experience this, this is not the only medication that your skin will need. You know, just like when your heart is failing, your cardiologist may put 2-3 different medications to control the aging of your heart. Similarly, when your face is failing, there are non-surgical options and there are surgical options. The non-surgical options should always be tried first before you seek surgical options. So some of these medications will allow your skin to just not age as fast as it would normally would have happened. So I always tell people to please experience this medication. It is a miracle of our times. It's a very important medication. However, the injector matters. Who is the doctor that you go? Who is the surgeon? Is like almost for non-surgical procedures, it is just as important to pick your skin tailor as it is for your, you know, so there are non-surgical skin tailors and surgical skin tailors. So skin tailor, before you seek surgery, try your best, try your hardest to, seek healing of your skin and repair of your skin non-surgically. And what I was saying is that, you know, your brain cells, it will be hard to fool if you pick surgical options. So many times we've seen that surgical options do not satisfy the client as much because they are unable to fool themselves. Because the purpose of doing these treatments is anti-aging. Just remember that you are basically informing your brain that time has become irrelevant and you're passing through time or the other way around. However, it's not impacting your system as it did for your ancestors. And for that reason, I say that aging gracefully and aging helplessly are distinctly different. You do not need to age helplessly in the 21st century. You do not have to age in the 21st century as if you were in the 18th, because you're not. Your tools are different. Your resources are different. And however, you have to find the right fit, the person who is going to be you have to select the person who is going to be the right fit for you. Whether it is distance wise, whether it is budget wise, because one other thing that we are also facing is that especially after menopause, the acceleration in skin's aging or the skin failure is noticed only because you have such severe hormonal imbalance that's going on. And many of the nutrients that your skin routinely used to be able to supply itself just via your diet are no longer being that impactful. And the reason is because there is no hormone, because a lot of our skin's rejuvenation and moisture is produced by something called estrogen. And when it tanks after menopause, that leads to a lot of issues.
0: And so it was in a couple of decades ago widely recommended, and then they stopped recommending it. And only recently there was a discussion about them saying, no, we really should keep recommending it.
1: Yes, it is menopause. So basically, if your system is experiencing a pause because you no longer, your body is no longer producing those elements, then not to give those elements for the rest of your life. And meanwhile, so many things will break down as a result of that system collapsing. We are basically, you know, that's going to be known. You know, it's been like a decade of darkness for women, where we were not only misled, but people even stopped studying this phenomenon called menopause. And even now, when we are at this juncture where we have realized that these are important elements and we need to reintroduce them inside women, we are still not the in your routine insurance is not going to consider menopause as a disease, because your health insurance in United States is like your car insurance. It only covers diseases, and it's a disease management system. It does not cover routine phases of life. So they say menopause is a routine phase of life, and does not cover it. So many of these hormones still remain not covered, and it's an out-of-pocket expense for women to have access to these.
0: This is true. Well, we're going to take another break right here on The Natural Nurse and Dr. Z. And when we come back, we will be continuing our discussion with Dr. Sophia Din. Dr. Din, you've been a fantastic guest. We love talking to you. And we're going to take a little break here for the station to identify itself, and we will be right back with more.
5: 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Real time. Track and record, real time. Those Great Reset guys, they are way, way out there. How do we stop them from going way, way, way, way out there with us? You have to be with humanity, and you have to be informed.

0: Yeah, I know. It's Monday, and you're dragging your feet. Your boss was on your back all day, and you can't get out of your Saturday night party mood. Well, wash those blues away with Blue Monday every Monday evening from 6 to 8 p.m. here on WVEWLP 107.7 FM. I'm your host in the evening, Junior X, and I'll make sure you come out of these 2 hours of the blues feeling better than when you walked in.
1: Junior, I heard you.
2: We are back. I'm back, Ellen Kamai, the natural nurse. You can always find us at naturalnurse.com. And today, our guest is Dr. Sophia Din. She has been talking to us about anti-aging medicine, skincare, and lots of things that she is a top expert in. So I know, Dr. Din, there are other things that people can do, you said, to sort of offset the skin failure that happens as we age. And what are some of the supplements that you recommend?
3: So supplements is the wild, wild west of aesthetic and anti-aging medicine. They're constantly changing as our understanding of our body is changing. And what ends up happening is that I tell people to go in, meet with your doctor who has trained in all these treatments, and then go discuss your own personal situation, because everybody is different. Humans, your genetic code is so different than anybody else's. Even though we look similar, we are composed of entirely different set of elements that our body needs at different phases in life. So what supplements we would recommend for a young person compared to somebody who's in menopause or who's in andropause are completely different. So I would say anything, what is, you know, however, there are certain do-it-yourself things that will help you regardless of where you are in the on the path of a supplement. So which is like sleep well, eat real food, move your body, meditate, pray, whatever helps you bring your cortisol systems down. And there are some supplements that your doctor will should be able to guide you, or your nurse should be able to guide you if they have the appropriate training to assist you. However, as you go through menopause or andropause, you will realize that your gut is also pausing. Your gut biome is also retiring. I say that by the time you're 60, your gut biome is just as jaded as you are. It's not going to open its doors and let anything that's passing by inside, because your gut biome is your one of your original protectors. It is there to protect you from what you put place inside your system. And so by the time you're in menopause, your gut biome is jaded. It's retired. It's only going to work 4 or 5 hours in a day. So even if you're feeding it a lot of supplements, the most likely they're going to just end up in your toilet. However, the preservatives that will be in those supplements will lodge permanently in your liver and create a backup or in your metabolic systems. So many times when people show me that there is like a big bag of pills that they're taking, I'm like, dude, I feel bad for you, because that's a lot of preservative. Because any pill that you have at this point, especially vitamins, first of all, they're not very well regulated. The second thing is that even if they're well regulated, they all have preservatives, because they're going to sit on the shelf of that company for years before they sit on the shelf inside your bathroom. So you got to be aware. So once you've become aware, then you will seek people and your doctor. If they actually have the right training, they will guide you how to supplement yourself. And we do that all the time for people. There is, there's a lot of doctors, there's a lot of supplements. I'm not the only one. I know so many. We all trained together. And but doctors are also realizing that there is a sickness management system and there is a health management system, and supplements are important in the health management and longevity system. So your supplements will and if you keep getting sick despite having all the supplements that somebody told you in order, that means that your supplements are really not working that well for you, are they? So you gotta go back to the drawing board and reconfigure where you are in time.
2: So you're saying that you're not going to throw out just the name of take this supplement and that supplement, because it's individually figured out for each patient. Perhaps you do blood tests to see what that person is lacking in.
3: Yeah.
2: Perhaps you do, a skin evaluation about what might be lacking in terms of skin health. And then it would be a targeted recommendation for the individual.
3: Exactly. And 100%. And that is that, you have to create that magic for yourself. And everybody has a different layer of that magic. So you got to create that for yourself. Your skin requires a certain set of supplements. So you got to bring that to your skin. However, it is like a study and class in nutrients, and I can't just throw away. However, I also have a podcast called Bathroom Diaries, and we routinely go through peptides and supplements that are in vogue, and we talk about their necessity, how they should be taken, where they should be sourced from. And these days, peptides are a big thing, especially one of the peptides like GLP-1 and 2, and now GLP-3 is also coming, which are, these agonists that are working as some of the best sugar neutralizers that we know. And as you know, sugar and alcohol are the enemies of your health and wellness. And sugar is the cocaine of our time. And we need to figure out, because it's added to pretty much everything that we consume. So,
2: well, that was great information, and people can listen to that as well. It's called Bathroom Diaries Podcast. Wow, you're doing so much, Dr. Din. We will have you back on again. I sent you the next backup date, which is actually a different show, and I'll let you know if that time is good for you. And our listeners, I want to tell you, thank you so much for listening to us today once again on The Natural Nurse and Dr. Z. So on behalf of myself and Dr. Eugene Zamperone, you can always find us at naturalnurse.com. And until then, we're hoping that you stay healthy.

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0: From New York, this is Democracy Now!
1: Unfortunately, the United States is undermining this diplomatic process, both through contradictory messaging, through its constantly shifting positions and demands, and more seriously, through repeated violations of the ceasefire.
0: As Iran and the United States exchange missile and drone strikes overnight, President Trump just posted on social media, Iran has taken too long to negotiate a ceasefire deal and will now have to, quote unquote, pay the price. We'll go to Tehran. Then as basketball fans watch game four of the playoffs tonight at Madison Square Garden, owner James Dolan Stadium will be watching the fans. We'll look at a Wired investigation headlined The Shocking Secrets of Madison Square Garden's Surveillance Machine.
2: It has implications for you, even if you've never stepped foot in Madison Square Garden. What happened in the MSG isn't an outlier, it's a model.
0: Then the Trump administration begins dismantling a $370 million ocean floor observatory network that monitors critical global climate data.
3: Now, the Trump administration is treating the ocean like a gas station and a garbage dump. They're initiating Project 2025's plan to basically tear out the eyes and ears of science in the ocean.
0: We'll speak to environmental journalist David Helvard and to a NASA climate scientist who was forced to resign after 15 years.
4: I'm Peter Kalmus. I was a climate scientist at NASA's Jet Propulsion Laboratory until Monday when I was forced to resign. The surface reason is because of a return to office mandate, but I think a deeper reason is because this administration hates science and scientists, especially climate science.
0: All that and more coming up. Welcome to Democracy Now!, democracynow.org, The War and Peace Report. I'm Amy Goodman. This morning, President Trump posted on Truth Social, Iran's taken too long to negotiate a ceasefire deal and will now have to, quote unquote, pay the price. This comes as the U.S. military says it completed strikes against Iran that were reportedly in response to the downing of a U.S. Apache helicopter near the Strait of Hormuz. Iranian state media is reporting around 20,000 Iranians have lost access to drinking water after two reservoirs were reportedly hit by U.S. strikes. Two U.S. officials told CNN the Apache helicopter was brought down by an Iranian drone and said it was unclear whether the helicopter was intentionally targeted. An Apache helicopter cost between $52 million to over $100 million, while an Iranian Shahed drone cost roughly $35,000 to make. Iran said it launched retaliatory strikes on U.S. targets in the region. This morning, Iran's Revolutionary Guard said they had carried out missile and drone attacks on U.S. military bases in Jordan, Kuwait, and Bahrain. In Lebanon, Israeli strikes killed at least eight people in the city of Tyre, despite Iran warning it would resume attacks against Israel if the strikes continued. The Israeli military issued new evacuation orders for Tyre, including its Christian quarter, for the first time. Across southern Lebanon, Israeli air and artillery strikes killed at least 13 people Tuesday. Since March, Israel's killed at least 3,600 people, according to the Lebanese health ministry. A fifth of the population has been displaced, over 1 million people. A new report by the United Nations says armed groups and police units in Gaza have beaten, maimed, and publicly executed dozens of Palestinians. The UN documented hundreds of cases of extrajudicial punishment, including, quote, kneecapping, bone breaking with metal pipes or cement bricks and beatings, unquote. Al Jazeera's reported certain armed groups in Gaza have been known to serve as Israeli agents and that Israel's provided weapons and other assistance for these groups to oppose Hamas. In related news, Dr. Hussam Abu Safia, the director of Kamel Adwan Hospital in northern Gaza, who was detained by Israeli forces in December 2024, has been reportedly transferred to another prison and placed in solitary confinement, according to the Israeli group Physicians for Human Rights. Dr. Abu Safia has reportedly faced torture, starvation, and denial of medical care as his health worsens after over 500 days of Israeli imprisonment without charge. Meanwhile, a separate UN report has found Israeli forces are directly involved in settler attacks that have killed, wounded, and displaced Palestinians in the occupied West Bank, while Israeli soldiers protect settlers. This comes as France has banned Israeli Finance Minister Bezalel Smotrich from entering France for promoting the annexation of the occupied West Bank and Gaza. In related news, Italian prosecutors have launched a probe against far-right Israeli National Security Minister Itamar Ben-Gvir over reports of torture by members of the Gaza Humanitarian Aid Flotilla who were abducted by Israeli forces last month. In Kenya, police forces fatally shot a man as hundreds of people gathered to protest an Ebola quarantine facility for U.S. citizens in the town of Nanyuki. Witnesses told Reuters the man was seen with a bullet wound to the head as his body laid motionless in the back of a police vehicle. This came after Kenyan police on Tuesday fired tear gas and detained several residents who are protesting the U.S.-backed facility.
5: As a resident, I can say that we don't have the capability of dealing with this disease. So what we want is to be heard as a resident of Laikipia constituency or Laikipia at large and the whole country, because if it starts here, we believe that the whole country will get the disease and we won't have a way to deal with it. We don't have civic education on safety measures.
0: U.S. plans to open the facility are reportedly moving forward despite a Kenyan court order from May that had suspended further construction. A World Cup referee from Somalia returned home Wednesday after being denied entry into the United States just days before the start of the World Cup. Omar Artan was due to be the first referee from Somalia to officiate at a World Cup and has been named one of Africa's top referees. Artan had flown into Miami International Airport from Turkey, was reportedly told by U.S. Customs and Border Protection agents that he was inadmissible to the U.S. Artan arrived in the Somali capital of Mogadishu earlier today, where he was welcomed by soccer fans.
6: Our referee is an international standard. He has officiated international matches in Africa and Asia, and he was on his way to officiate global football matches. It would have been his first time participating in the world football stage. We are saddened by the way he was discriminated against, and we strongly condemn this act.
0: Trump's immigration crackdown and visa restrictions have disrupted travel into the U.S. for scores of World Cup fans and players from qualifying nations, with advocates around the world condemning Trump's policies. In Northern Ireland, anti-immigration riots are roiling Belfast after an asylum seeker from Sudan was charged with attempted murder and the stabbing attack of a man. Firefighters and emergency responders escorted immigrant families from their homes after cars and garbage cans were set on fire and used to create roadblocks around Belfast. Michelle O'Neill, the First Minister of Northern Ireland, said in a statement, quote, "Groups of masked men burning families out of their homes is nothing less than disgusting cowardice. This has nothing to do with community. This is outright buggery," unquote. A federal judge permanently blocked Alabama from executing 49-year-old prisoner Jeffrey Lee by nitrogen gas, ruling the method violates the U.S. Constitution's ban on cruel and unusual punishment. Lee was scheduled to be executed Thursday at an Alabama prison. Alabama's attorney general said the state is appealing the decision, which means the case could end up before the U.S. Supreme Court. House Republicans have approved a $70 billion budget reconciliation package to fund President Trump's immigration crackdown through the end of his term, again bypassing Congress's annual appropriations process. The measure now heads to Trump's desk to be signed into law, ending a months-long funding standoff between Republicans and Democrats following the fatal shootings of Alex Preti and Renee Good in Minneapolis. This funding package comes in addition to the $170 billion already approved for ICE and Border Patrol last year as part of Trump's so-called One Big Beautiful Bill. Democratic Congressmember Maxwell Frost said on social media, quote, instead of investing in you and ensuring you can afford your health care, groceries or rent, they chose to hand $70 billion to agencies operating without any guardrails while terrorizing and brutalizing our communities, Congressman Frost wrote. In more immigration news, an investigation by the Associated Press has found the Trump administration separated dozens of immigrant children from their parents for a second time. These families had been previously separated during Trump's first term as he enforced his so-called zero-tolerance policy, leading to hundreds of children being ripped from their parents at the U.S.-Mexico border. Trump officials have re-separated the families in violation of a landmark legal settlement that was meant to reunite immigrant children with their parents. Under Trump's second term, some of these parents have been detained in ICE jails and others wrongfully deported and forced to leave their children in the U.S. Meanwhile, an estimated 500 babies and toddlers have been reportedly jailed by ICE since Trump's return to the White House. On Capitol Hill, Leslie Groff, the former assistant to the late convicted sex offender Jeffrey Epstein, testified before the House Oversight Committee behind closed doors Tuesday. Groff worked for Epstein for nearly 20 years. Her name appears more than 150,000 times in the Justice Department's Epstein files. Groff scheduled massages for Epstein from women, as well as meetings with influential people. Microsoft's co-founder Bill Gates is set to speak to the same House panel today. The Trump family's promoting commemorative coins for an Ultimate Fighting Championship UFC fight scheduled for June 14th on the White House South Lawn. The event is set to take place on President Trump's 80th birthday, being framed, though, as part of the U.S.'s 250th anniversary celebration. The coins feature Trump's face and range from a silver version priced at nearly $250 to a gold medallion costing just under $12,000. The White House is also restricting press access to the event, handing the UFC control over which journalists receive credentials. Most reporters will be relegated to viewing screens at a nearby park or hotel and will be barred from their usual workspaces, including the briefing room. And voters headed to the polls for primary elections in four states Tuesday, South Carolina, Maine, Nevada, and North Dakota. In Maine, 41-year-old Oysterman Marine veteran Graham Plattner won the state's Democratic primary for Senate. Despite a series of controversies, Plattner defeated the state's governor, Janet Mills, by winning 72% of the vote. He will now face incumbent Senator Republican Susan Collins, who ran unopposed in the GOP primary. She's seeking a sixth term in the U.S. Senate. This is Graham Plattner speaking in Blue Hill, Maine, at his victory party Tuesday night.
7: Now, the truth is, Susan Collins doesn't serve us. She serves Donald Trump. She serves the Epstein class. She serves her corporate donors and the corrupt political system that has rigged the economy against us. She does not serve us, and so we will defeat Susan Collins. We will take back this Senate seat. We will take back our power. And when we do, I want you to imagine what it will feel like when we hold Trump and his criminal enterprise to account.
0: You can see our coverage of the Maine Senate race at democracynow.org. In South Carolina, Republican Congressmember Nancy Mace lost in the GOP primary for governor. She came in fifth place. Trump-backed Pamela Yvette, South Carolina's lieutenant governor, and Alan Wilson, the state's attorney general, advanced to a runoff. It's the latest victory for President Trump after his ousting of Republican Congressmember Thomas Massie of Kentucky, who, along with Mace, was one of four House Republicans to join a vote compelling the Justice Department to release all of the Epstein files. And in California, Republican Steve Hilton, a former Fox News host, has advanced to the general election in the gubernatorial race. He will face off against Democrat Javier Becerra, the former Health and Human Services Secretary under President Biden. And those are some of the headlines. This is Democracy Now!, democracynow.org, The War and Peace Report. I'm Amy Goodman. This morning, President Trump posted on Truth Social that Iran has taken too long to negotiate a ceasefire deal and will now have to, quote unquote, pay the price. This comes as the U.S. military said it had completed strikes against Iran that were reportedly in response to the downing of a U.S. Apache helicopter near the Strait of Hormuz. Iranian state media is reporting around 20,000 Iranians have lost access to drinking water after two reservoirs were reportedly hit by U.S. strikes. Two U.S. officials told CNN the Apache helicopter was brought down by an Iranian drone and said it was unclear whether the helicopter was intentionally targeted. An Apache helicopter costs between $52 and over $100 million, while an Iranian Shahed drone costs roughly $35,000. Iran said it launched retaliatory strikes on U.S. targets in the region. This morning, Iran's Revolutionary Guard said they had carried out missile and drone attacks on U.S. military bases in Jordan, Kuwait, and Bahrain. This is Iran's president, Masoud Pezeshkian.
8: We must get out of this no war, no peace state. War is certainly not in the country's interest. But if they think that by violating our dignity, our territory, and our homeland, we will surrender or back down, then let them only dream about it. This is not something that we will back down from.
0: The social media post made by President Trump this morning said, quote, Iran is all talk and no action. The bully of the Middle East is dead, in all caps. They've taken too long to negotiate a deal that would have been great for them. Now they will have to pay the price, unquote. For more, we go to the Iranian capital, Tehran, where we're joined by Mohammed Aslami, research fellow at the University of Tehran. His latest piece, he co-authored for Responsible Statecraft. It's headlined, The Persian Gulf is Blowing Up. These three obstacles explain why. If Mohammed, thanks so much for being with us. If you could explain why, but start off by responding to President Trump saying Iran will now pay the price after saying that they were days away, the U.S. and Iran, from reaching an agreement, which he has said dozens and dozens of times before.
9: First of all, thank you so much for having me, Amy. I should say that this war, which is a war of choice, a collaboration between Donald Trump and Bibi Netanyahu, is based on a series of miscalculations regarding the Iranian people, Iranian political system, Iranian economy and resilience, and also the role of the Americans in the regional order around the Persian Gulf. Right now, Donald Trump is threatening Iranians while he didn't achieve none of his declared objectives during the war. The Iranian political system is intact. The Iranian nuclear program, which has lots of capabilities according to NPT, Non-Proliferation Treaty, is continuing. The Iranian stockpile is in the hand of the Iranians. It is about 100 days that the Iranians closed the Strait of Hormuz, and the U.S. naval blockade cannot and couldn't open the Strait of Hormuz. And right now, Donald Trump is threatening again to bomb Iran. It is not a way that he can proceed. Right now, there are three challenges that they faced during the negotiations between Iranian and Americans. First of all, Donald Trump is thinking about face saving in a war he cannot win and he cannot leave. He's not thinking about the details of the negotiations. He's thinking about his social media account through social and other things. The second point is, while the Americans are asking Iranians to act and to do irreversible actions, they cannot offer Iranian the same irreversible actions. Right now, Donald Trump is out of his court. I mean, maximum pressure and the sanctions doesn't work. A campaign of two military powers in the region and internationally didn't work. A coercive diplomacy didn't work. And right now, he's again threatening the Iranians. So Iranians understood by Donald Trump 1 and Donald Trump 2 that sanctions relief is not something irreversible from the American side, while the Americans are asking Iranians to do irreversible actions. And the second and the third point is about the regional order. Donald Trump sacrificed the interest of the American people. Donald Trump sacrificed the future of the so-called American allies around Persian Gulf. These Arab states, Arab states around Persian Gulf interests sacrificed by Donald Trump. The so-called, international order or regional order around Persian Gulf was based on American promises to defend these countries. But after this war, these Arab states understood that Donald Trump and the Americans will not defend them in any kind of circumstances. And right now, the Strait of Hormuz is closed. So Donald Trump is asking Iranians to trust him. And one of the most corrupted persons, one of the most unreliable persons in the decades in international relations, a man who has betrayed diplomacy 2 times. Last war, Iranian Americans were in active negotiations when Donald Trump and Bibi Netanyahu started this war against the Iranians. He asking Iranians to trust him and sign a useless memorandum of understanding and see what happens after 13 days or 16 days. Right now, he's putting pressure on the Iranians not to release the Iranian frozen asset. This is not working. And if he wants to start a new campaign against Iran, I don't think that he can achieve none of his declared goals again.
0: The latest news we have, Mohammed, about a reservoir hit by the U.S. military, that 20,000 people are out of drinking water. I think it's in southern Iran. Have you heard anything about this? And then specifically to respond to this latest tweet of Donald Trump saying Iran will pay the price. I'm wondering the response in the streets, those who support the regime in Iran and even those who don't.
9: You know, Donald Trump for Iranians is an iconic person who is famous for his lies and broken promises. Donald Trump started this war claiming that he's going to do something for the interest of the Iranian people. After he understood that he cannot, have this kind of very quick success by attacking Iran and assassinating the Iranian leaders, he threatened all the Iranians. He said lots of inappropriate words about Iranians, not only about the Islamic Republic. He said that he's going to finish the Iranian civilization. I'm sure that he cannot, he does not know the meaning of this, the word civilization, because a civilization cannot be done and cannot be finished by bombing. So right now, by bombing the water facilities in Iranian cities, Iranian understood, and they were understood during the war, that Donald Trump is not thinking for a minute about the future of the Iranian people. Right now, lots of cities, including Tehran, the capital city, every night are lots of people chanting all around the street against Trump. And also, I should say that, unfortunately, many of them are chanting against negotiation with Donald Trump. And it is interesting that after lots of negotiations in Islamabad, in Qatar, and also lots of back-channel negotiations between Iranian and Americans, those ordinary people in Tehran streets saying that we were right from the day one when we asked you not to negotiate with Donald Trump. And right now, they are asking the Iranian military, forces to retaliate what happened during the war.
0: Finally, I wanted to ask you, although it may sound strange, about the sports game, about World Cup. Mexico says that the Iranian soccer team can sleep there because they haven't been allowed to come into the United States except to play, though the Iranian World Cup players will now be allowed to enter the U.S. the day before matches. But I wanted to ask you about their PIN, 165, when they recently 168, when they recently played a game, they held the backpacks of symbolizing the Iranian girls who were killed in southern Iran in Menab. That number 168 is referring to the children that were killed at the girls' school there with the U.S. Tomahawk missile. Is this being paid attention to at the same time, Mohammed?
9: First of all, regarding the soccer and football is a symbol of dignity for the Iranian ordinary people. Donald Trump administration, by these disrespectful actions against the Iranian team, is uncovering their intentions regarding the Iranian people. It's not about the Iranian political system. And talking about Minab, and I should also add what happened in Lomerd. They have tested new bombs with the Iranian, I mean, civilians and victims, Iranian victims in Minab, the girls in Minab, and also the civilians in Lomerd. It is a very, very sad story. Lots of years we should talk about what happened in Minab. Those girls and those boys, that kids in Minab, were not among these political calculations. The American, I mean, Trump administration killed all of them intentionally. This is how we think about what happened in Minab. We don't think that what happened in Minab is unintentionally an accident. It was not an accident because the American military is the most powerful military in the human history. They have intentionally killed them, yeah.
0: We have to leave it there, but of course we're going to continue to follow what happens in Iran and between the U.S., Iran, and Israel. Mohammed Aslami, research fellow at the University of Tehran, will link to your latest piece. In Responsible Statecraft headline, the Persian Gulf is blowing up. These three obstacles explain why. When we come back, as fans watch Game 4 of the NBA playoffs at Madison Square Garden, they too are being watched. We'll talk to Wired contributing editor Noah Schachtman. His latest piece, The Shocking Secrets of Madison Square Garden's Surveillance Machine. Stay with us.

0: High Fly by the late legendary pianist and composer Randy Weston. To see him playing in our interview, go to democracynow.org. This is Democracy Now!, democracynow.org. I'm Amy Goodman. Basketball fans will have their eyes on New York's Madison Square Garden tonight, where Game 4 of the NBA Finals between the New York Knicks and the San Antonio Spurs will take place. President Trump's presence at Game 3 on Monday night brought attention to the billionaire owner of Madison Square Garden and the New York Knicks, James Dolan, who invited President Trump to watch the game from his box. This was Trump speaking to reporters last week about the Knicks and Dolan.
1: Well, I've been a Knicks fan for a long time, and I'm also a Jim Dolan fan. He's a nice guy, okay? He's been a long time wanting to win, and he's a competitive guy, and he's got a team that's amazing. The answer is yes, he's invited me. I'm going.
0: Well, tonight, the world's attention might be on Madison Square Garden, but owner James Dolan will also be likely paying attention to everyone who's coming to the stadium, specifically watching them. For years, the stadium has been notorious for using facial recognition technology to monitor everyone entering the venue. A few years ago, Dolan defended his use of facial recognition technology at Madison Square Garden, speaking to Fox 5, New York's Good Day New York.
2: First off, it's funny what people think about facial recognition, right? When you get caught on a camera, which is basically anytime you go in the public, you're on camera, right? I mean, you walk down the street, believe me, you're on the camera, like you're on 10 cameras. What facial recognition does is looks at your recognizes your face and says, are you, right, you know, someone who's on this list, right? So if you're a terrorist, right, it will say, that's a terrorist, right? And then appropriate action can be taken. It's very, very useful for security. In fact, Madison Square Garden, I believe, is the most secure venue in the country.
0: Well, a detailed investigation by Wired magazine reveals just how extensive the surveillance machine that Dolan has set up at Madison Square Garden. It's called The Shocking Secrets of Madison Square Garden Surveillance Machine by Noah Shachtman and Robert Silverman. Noah Shachtman's latest piece is headlined, A New York Cop Got Injured at a Boxing Match. Now Madison Square Garden is banning his lawyer. For more, we're joined by Wired's contributing editor, Noah Shachtman. Thanks so much for being with us. Talk about this surveillance machine as James Dolan, the Trump ally who invited Trump to sit with him in his box for Game 3. Talk about him referring to tracking terrorists.
3: Yeah. So, look, every sports venue is going to have security measures, of course. And many of those may involve facial recognition. But no venue in the country deploys facial recognition so widely and so, and weaponizes it in the way that James Dolan does. He uses facial recognition not just to keep suspected troublemakers out, but more importantly, he has all sorts of enemies lists. And those enemies include people that he might be in legal disputes with, people that might have tweeted mean stuff at him. And in our story for Wired, maybe the most shocking thing was there's a trans woman who, for the crime of being trans, was surveilled by James Dolan's spy machine second by second, minute by minute, even when she went into the bathroom, when she came out, because James Dolan didn't want her close to the team.
0: How did he know about her?
3: This was a person calling her for her own privacy, Nina Richards. And this is a person that was a familiar face at Madison Square Garden, that knew many of the staff, that knew many of the players, season ticket holder, and had been around the team. And we got a hold of a surveillance report from Pride Night a couple of years ago, where this woman wanted to enjoy the game and had pretty decent seats and, you know, got a drink like everybody else and got some hot dogs like everybody else and even got escorted to an even better seat, which does happen from time to time if you hang around the garden. And second by second, every single place she went, she was surveilled, and that was captured in a detailed report that we obtained.
0: What did she do about this?
3: Well, That part we don't know entirely. We know there was some kind of legal dispute, and we know that she was eventually banned from the garden and is no longer allowed to be there. So it's one of many outcomes that happens with Dolan's spy machine. Some people are banned. Some people are merely put on a watch list and surveilled. Some people are given warnings. But to me, the more shocking thing is not just what happens inside the garden, but that around the garden and even in the greater New York area, Madison Square Garden security forces have assigned themselves the task of policing that these areas and acting as a kind of second ersatz police force in Midtown Manhattan. To me, most shockingly, is that when there are protests going through Midtown, for example, pro-Gaza protests, Madison Square Garden security staffers, according to a lawsuit that was recently filed, are basically told to surveil those protests and to embed. And one former security officer said he was ordered to embed inside those protests in order to do intelligence work.
0: Wait. Talk about Dole's head of security, John Eversole, who had his team cosplay as cops patrolling the neighborhood to spy on protesters.
3: Yeah. When I mean cosplay, I mean act as if they were cops, not actually put on cop uniforms. But yeah, they would go and they would bust, you know, what they deemed to be bad merch sellers. They would bust what they thought were ticket scalpers or just clean up the neighborhood. And they employ a lot of ex-cops in order to do that, one of whom actually had to be hospitalized after his work for the garden. So, no, it's incredibly serious and it's incredibly strange. They police the neighborhood without any coordination with the NYPD.
0: New York cop got injured at a boxing match. Now Madison Square Garden is banning his lawyer.
3: Yeah, that's right. So it's pretty common throughout the city here for cops to earn some extra money by working for private corporations. There's, in fact, an NYPD program where you can hire cops through the NYPD to do some extra work. There was the guy that unfortunately got killed, Officer Islam, who got killed at the NFL headquarters maybe a year ago on such work. Anyway, this guy was working a boxing match. The rapper Lil TJ and his crew were there, got involved in an altercation. This cop says he suffered spinal injuries and wanted some payback for his, you know, hospital bills. His lawyer is a guy named John Scola, who's a famous lawyer in New York who covers a lot of cops when they're suing their bosses. Anyway, they filed a lawsuit, something that happens all the time, and MSG banned him for the crime of doing his job.
0: Now, the blacklist goes beyond MSG, right?
3: Absolutely.
0: The blacklist made by using the facial recognition extend to other MSG-operated entities like Radio City Music Hall.
3: Like Radio City Music Hall, like the Beacon Theater, and like the Sphere in Las Vegas, that incredibly popular high-tech venue. In fact, we got screenshots from the surveillance system that showed a little girl, I can't believe she would have been any more than 8 or 10 years old, that had been captured by the Sphere's surveillance machine and had been labeled a priority 8, the highest priority threat in the area. So this doesn't just capture enemies of Dolan. It captures everyone. And some people get labeled as threats even when they're clearly not. They're little girls.
0: Well, we're going to encourage people to read this as some watch the game. Who's watching you, especially those who can afford to go to MSG and watch the playoffs of the NBA? Noah Shachman is a contributing editor at Wired. We'll link to your pieces, The Shocking Secrets of Madison Square Garden's Surveillance Machine, and a New York cop got injured at a boxing match. Now Madison Square Garden is banning his lawyer. Up next, the Trump administration's begun dismantling a $370 million ocean floor observatory network that monitors ocean currents, marine ecosystems, and data for climate change. Stay with us.

0: The Price I Pay by Billy Bragg. This is Democracy Now!, democracynow.org, the War and Peace Report. I'm Amy Goodman. The Trump administration has begun dismantling the Ocean Observatory's initiative, a network of more than 900 ocean floor sensors that collect critical data on marine ecosystems, ocean currents, and global climate data. The deep sea sensors were installed a decade ago at a cost of $370 million funded by the National Science Foundation. The independent NSF board has since been dismantled by the Trump administration. The decommissioning of the sensors has already begun, is expected to be completed next year. Meanwhile, the Trump administration's push to expand deep sea mining and loosen fishing regulations. The closure of the Oceans Observatory's initiative was recommended by the Heritage Foundation's Project 2025 playbook for Trump's presidency. Scientists warn the move will severely degrade efforts to monitor changing climate patterns and could negatively affect weather forecasting and extreme weather alerts. For more, we're joined in studio by David Helvarg, executive director of Blue Frontier, an ocean policy group, co-host of the Rising Tide Ocean podcast, and an author. His latest book is just out, Forest of the Sea, The Remarkable Life and Imperiled Future of Kelp. Well, we won't be talking as much about kelp today, David, though we have to have you back on to talk about that. But right now, the dismantling of this nearly $400 million deep sea sensor network. Talk specifically about what it means.
1: Well, specifically, the Congress refused to allow the administration to defund this project for the last 2 years. So now they're disassembling it. And this is the cutting edge eyes and particularly ears of science in the ocean. This was scheduled to continue as the most advanced system for understanding the deep ocean, the circulation of the ocean, the warming of the ocean. It's supposed to continue for the next 15 years at least. And as you stated, it was the Project 2025, the Heritage Foundation's overall plan for creating an administrative authoritarian state, which includes a strong focus on essentially developing the ocean for offshore oil drilling and for deep sea mining, basically as a gas station and a garbage dump. And the result is, they said it was, you know, it was the instrument by which NOAA, the National Oceanographic and Atmospheric Administration, was promoting climate hysteria. And what they mean by that is accurate science that reflects the reality that the burning of fossil fuels is overheating our ocean. Last year, NOAA reported the ocean's been the hottest in recorded history going back to the 1880s. So we have these extreme marine heat waves that have huge effects on coastal hazard and coastal security. It's also 80% of the world's coral reefs were bleached last year because of the warming of the ocean. The kelp forests are the world's other forest crisis that's happening. We've lost over half the kelp forest that still are more extensive than the Amazon rainforest. And so we're in this crisis, and they're blinding us to understanding that crisis, because our understanding would direct us to rapidly transition off of fossil fuels, which are overheating and acidifying our ocean. And it's a scary moment.
0: So scientists have warned that dismantling the system will severely degrade the accuracy of weather predictions and El Nino forecasts. Explain.
1: El Nino is a periodic warming of the Pacific. It may, all the projections right now, or at least the predictions, are that it'll become more extreme than it's ever been this year, on top of which we're having a new wave of marine heat waves. The last marine heat wave that hit the West Coast basically destroyed 95% of the kelp forest in Northern California. And it impacts on towns like Fort Bragg, California. Fisheries collapse, tourism based on abalone diving, $30 million a year that was lost. The good news is people who were in conflict before, the fishing community, the tribes, the environmentalists, are all now trying to work together to restore the ocean. The bad news is they're coming up against an administration that's that only wants to drill offshore. And I've talked

0: produce coal and oil, which were great energy systems for the 16th and 19th century. Today, in the 21st century, we're just facing off against greed and ignorance, really.
1: In the context of all this happening, if you can just talk about the main thesis of your book, Forest of the Sea, The Remarkable Life and Imperiled Future of Kelp.
0: It's the world's other forest crisis that people don't know about. And people don't understand that there are over thousands of species that depend on these forests, these algal forests in the sea. I have a chapter called Kelp is the New Coral. They're like the ivory and ebony. And it's not just the beauty that I experience when I'm diving in it. It's, you know, salmon and herring and cod depend on kelp, as do leafy sea dragons and wolf eels and whales. And people say, well, I'm not there. Kelp provides alginin, which is a emulsifier that's in our food and our cosmetics and our pharmaceuticals, you know. So every day, the toothpaste, the shampoo we use, the ice cream we eat, have kelp in them. And that kelp, the wild kelp, is the mother seed for an aquaculture industry that's 40 million tons a year for food and production. We're now growing. People don't know. We've switched. There's more seaweed. There's more sea farming than there is wild capture in the ocean. We're 130 million tons of seafood is grown versus 90 million caught out of the wild.
1: What kills kelp?
0: What kills kelp? Like coral, it used to be mostly overfishing and pollution, and today it's marine heat waves driven by climate change. And they literally, you know, the last marine heat wave, similar to the one that's going to approach this late summer and early fall, wiped out the kelp. It weakened it. You know, kelp and coral both have temperature effects. When Alaskan waters in Prince William Sound go from 46 degrees to 76 degrees, kills the kelp. When, just like when the Florida reefs went to 101 degrees in 2023, it killed the coral. And so it's the warming, the acidification, it drives diseases, harmful algal blooms. It drove a sea star wasting disease that wiped out 90% of all the starfish on the West Coast, 99% of the last predator starfish, this giant seaflower star that grows to the size of a bald eagle, 13 pounds, and it's cannibalistic and it's aggressive. And it was the last predator left after we wiped out the sea otters and the big fish and lobsters. And so when the sea stars died off, the little urchins came out of their hidey holes, reproduced 10,000%, ate all the kelp and turned these incredibly productive kelp forests into urchin barrens. And that's happening not just in California, but in Australia, New Zealand, Norway, around the world. And again, it's larger than the Amazon rainforest, and people don't know about it. People at least know coral is in trouble. They don't know that the world's kelp forests that cover over a third of our coastlines, up to a third, is equally in trouble. And, you know, I've got dual feelings. One, yes, it creates $500 billion of goods and services for us humans. But also, it's just, you know, when I'm down there looking up at the cathedral light with some curious harbor seal, you know, chewing on my fins, it's otherworldly. I mean, we're literally spending $5 billion right now on the Aurora Clipper to send a probe to Saturn's moon to see if it has an ocean that might have life. And the Europa, you know, moon might have an ocean. We have an ocean. It's full of life. It's at risk. And we need to better understand the other 71% of our blue marble planet to protect it and not to let a few greedy individuals and corporations destroy it.
1: David Helberg is author and also executive director of Blue Frontier. His latest book just out, Forest of the Sea, The Remarkable Life and Imperiled Future of Kelp. This is Democracy Now!, democracynow.org, The War and Peace Report. The planet is quickly warming, and severe impacts from climate change will continue to accelerate unless action is taken immediately to prevent irreversible changes. That's according to the UN Secretary General Antonio Guterres, calling for urgent action in a video release last week. He cited a new update from the World Meteorological Organization that warns El Niño is expected to arrive in the coming months with 90% certainty.
2: The science is clear. El Niño is arriving on our doorstep.

0: step in the coming months with 90% certainty. The world must treat it as the urgent climate warning it is. El Niño conditions will pour fuel on the fire of a warming world. Impacts will hit even harder, travel even further, and cross borders with devastating speed. The only effective response is climate action equal to the crisis, ending the addiction to fossil fuels, accelerating the shift to renewables, protecting the most vulnerable, and delivering early warning systems for all.
1: Well, even as the climate news gets more dire, on Monday, climate scientist Peter Kalmus says he was forced to resign from his job at NASA's Jet Propulsion Lab. His new Substack post is titled, "I was just forced to resign from NASA's Jet Propulsion Laboratory. This administration would love for science to just go away." He writes, he started getting concerned about climate change in 2006, and at the time he was sure that by 2020, humanity would be on the same page about climate change and well on its way to solving it for good. "How could I have been so incredibly wrong?" he writes. "I overestimated humanity," he says. For more, we go to Chapel Hill, North Carolina. We are joined by climate scientist and activist Peter Kalmus. For the first time, Peter, not identifying you as a scientist at NASA's Jet Propulsion Lab, why did you resign?
2: Yeah, thanks for having me back. I can speak freely for the first time on your show. Well, the surface reason for my resignation was a mandate to return to in-person work at the laboratory. So I've been fully remote in North Carolina for 4 years. A big part of the reason I left Altadena in 2022 to work remotely was because it was getting so hot there and so fiery. There's a fire that made a smoke cloud that encompassed my entire house and my family for, like, I think it was over a month. It was about a month in 2020, the Bobcat fire. And that got kicked off by a really strong heat wave, like heat that I've never felt before. Birds were literally falling off of trees while I was walking on the sidewalk. It was just remarkable. It's too much for me. And obviously, as a climate scientist, I can see that we're on this escalator towards warmer and warmer and warmer temperatures, and world leaders are not doing anything about it. This idiotic regime now in the United States, led by Trump, still thinks it's a hoax, is waging a war against solar panels. It's just remarkably foolish. So that was part of why I left. And then 2 years after I left, the house that I lived in my entire neighborhood, my town of Altadena, burned down in the Eaton fire. So it's still getting worse. We're still burning fossil fuels. We're accelerating the burning of fossil fuels. This industry, oil, coal, gas industry, has been dishonest for half a century, blocking action, bribing politicians, playing dirty, lying through their teeth, testifying in front of Congress, saying that they're not going to stop lying. They're still doing it. Their ads are ridiculous right now. And the greenwashing that they do is absolutely insane.
1: Can you explain what NASA's Jet Propulsion Lab does, what you did there, and what you're going to do now, Peter?
2: Yeah, thanks for that. JPL is, in my opinion, the crown jewel in the NASA system of centers. So it's this beautiful campus in Pasadena, California, nestled in the hills there. And it is responsible for a huge fraction of the Earth observing satellites that monitor climate change and monitor weather around the world. The public doesn't really realize what a huge role JPL has played in monitoring the Earth. But more famously, it's responsible for putting rovers on Mars. It does these spectacular landings on Mars. It explores the planets of the solar system and its moons. So David mentioned the Europa Clipper. That's a JPL mission, which is going to study the ocean under Europa. And he's absolutely right, by the way, that we tend to really take for granted the boisterous, gorgeous life on planet Earth in a way that I think is, we have to stop doing. It's remarkable how we take it for granted. JPL also studies astrophysics, as many astrophysics missions. But it's just, I worked there for 15 years. It was my dream job. I was, one of those space kids. I was just, really nerded out on space from first grade onward. And It was a dream job for me. The colleagues that I worked with were brilliant. Morale, though, over the last couple of years, because mainly of the Trump administration, has been lower than I've ever seen it. And 30% of the workforce at JPL has been laid off or has left because of funding cuts and because of that low morale in the last year and a half.
1: How were you forced out?
2: So basically, I was told that I had to return to JPL by October 27th. Obviously, I couldn't do that because I would be leaving my sons and my wife and my life here in North Carolina behind. You know, we moved here 4 years ago. The kids are in school here. So that wasn't an option. I would feel very sad, probably get depressed if I lived in a little apartment alone in Pasadena. Moving my entire family back wasn't an option. So I just fought. I tried to put in for remote exceptions. The process was extremely unfair. I had saved up a lot of vacation days and sick days. I injured my knee earlier this year and had to take a medical leave. Eventually, I was out of options and I just had to leave. But again, the indirect reason, the larger reason here is that Trump is not only attempting to dismantle the United States ocean observing system, they're trying to dismantle all of science in the United States. U.S. has had my entire life, it's been this sort of island in the world for doing science because of the federal funding system. You can make a career in science here. You can sustain research because of federal grants. The Trump administration has already cut about 8,000 federal grants for scientists ranging from public health to climate science. So now, basically, my whole life, there have been scientists from around the world coming here, the best minds, the brightest minds in the entire world. Trump has destroyed that in less than 2 years. And I think it's going to take generations to rebuild that if we ever can.
1: Peter Kalmus, for those who haven't followed you on Democracy Now!, talk about your last arrests. We just have about 30 seconds. The reason you got arrested time and time again.
2: Yeah, so I've been arrested three times. The first time I attached myself to a door handle at JPMorgan Chase because they're the worst funders of this dishonest fossil fuel industry in the world. And the LA police had a huge response with like about 100 riot police. So that action went viral. And it felt like a way to communicate to the public, finally, just how serious this is. I want everyone to know that we are in extreme danger. It gets hotter and hotter and hotter every year. This summer, especially because of the El Nino, could be the hottest summer we've ever experienced in our lives, but it could also be the coolest summer for the rest of our lives.
1: Peter Kalmus, I want to thank you for being with us. Climate activist who just resigned from his post as a climate scientist at NASA's Jet Propulsion Lab. His new Substack post we'll link to as well. That does it for our show. I'm headed to the Sheffield Dockfest in England. I'll be there on Thursday and Friday. We'll be broadcasting, and the film Steal the Story, Please, about Democracy Now! Will be premiering there. And then we'll be next week in Belfast in Northern Ireland for Docs Ireland. It'll be the first film to play at Docs Ireland. Then back to the United States, to Vermont next weekend, Juneteenth weekend, Burlington, Brattleboro, St. Johnsbury, and Montpelier. 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I'm Amy Goodman. Thanks so much for joining us.
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My name is Johnny, and this is a show called The Bratcast, where we aim to bring you local news, local stories, local happenings, all sorts of things like that, pertinent to the Brattleboro area and beyond. 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With that being said, I would like to play a piece of pre-recorded content that I just recorded earlier this week on Monday, June 8th, 2026. I had the opportunity to conduct an interview with Amy Goodman from Democracy Now!, the host and executive producer who I believe, if you're listening on Wednesday evening, you just heard her voice probably for the last hour or so. And I also interviewed Carl Deal, who is a filmmaker and co-director of Steal This Story, Please, which is a documentary that is about Democracy Now! And Amy's work. It came out, I believe, last year, and it's coming to Brattleboro on June 19th, on Juneteenth. 2026 at the Lodges Theater with a screening and Q&A with both of them to follow. There's also a like sort of a pre-event reception happening between 5 and 6:30 at the Sages Pub too, which will be interesting and will benefit community media as well. So if you show up, you'll be benefiting community media centers like this one and BCTV. So yeah, this interview was recorded at BCTV on Monday, June 8th, and I'm playing it for your ears right now. And that'll be the show today. It's about a little over 30 minutes. So you'll hear the intro music, then you'll hear the interview. So yeah, this was a lot of fun and quite an honor to get to interview Amy, and I'm excited to share it with you all. Here we go.

0: Hey, welcome to another edition of BCTV's Open Studio. My name is Johnny Gifford. I'm the host and the executive director for BCTV. On this edition, we're very excited to have a couple of special guests with us. Today we have Carl Diehl and Amy Goodman. Amy Goodman is an award-winning investigative journalist, an author, host, and executive producer of Democracy Now!, which is a daily news program which airs on more than 1,500 public television and radio stations worldwide, including yours truly. Carl Diehl is an Oscar-nominated and Emmy Award-winning filmmaker. Himself, along with his partner Tia Lesson, are the directors of the documentary Steal This Story, Please, which is a portrait of journalism's power, its peril. The film largely focuses on Amy's and Democracy Now!'s work. And on that note, Steal This Story, Please will be showing at the Latches Theater in Brattleboro on June 19th, 2026 at 7 p.m., and there will also be a Q&A following the screening. More information about all of that, about the event, about tickets and everything can be found on their website at latches.com. So Amy and Carl, we're really happy to have you here at BCTV today.
1: Thank you
0: for being here. I want to start with a question for you, Carl. I'm curious, what was the origin behind creating this film with Amy, with the Democracy Now! Team? Why do you want to tell the story, and like, how long ago did you really start working on it?
1: Well, thanks for having us, Johnny. I would say that around the time that the president was calling the press the enemy of the people, before the Biden term, we were thinking a lot about the importance of independent journalism, and we were appalled at what was, you know, at the sort of the transparent, transactional nature of power's relationship to journalism. And we were obviously quite familiar with Democracy Now!'s work and big fans of Amy. And we had been talking about maybe doing something about Democracy Now!, but then we thought, no. Amy Goodman has spent her career centering other people's voices. Let's center her voice on the big screen. And she said yes. So here we are.
0: Yeah, I feel like it's about time. I mean, someone who is as humble as that, I'm surprised you were able to wrangle her in that way. But we're grateful that you've been a willing participant, Amy. And I have a question for you, Amy. I think there's a reason why you're here right now, like on community television, on community radio, community media as a whole. So I want to know like your history and relationship with community-based media, and like how has it brought you to this point?
2: Well, it's great to be with you, Johnny, and all the greater Brattleboro viewership. 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But public access TV is so important. In fact, it's how we got our start on television. It was the week of 9/11, that September 11th, 2001. We were broadcasting on a number of radio stations. But that week, the week of the terror attacks in New York and Washington, D.C., we were the closest national broadcast to Ground Zero. We were down the street from the World Trade Center. And when the towers were hit by the planes, we were doing our show. 8:47, the first plane hit the first tower of the World Trade Center. Our show at the time was at 9 a.m. Now it's at 8 every morning. The second plane hit at 9:03. We didn't know it had happened. We heard a kind of sonic boom-like sound, but soon scores of people were running down the street, and we just kept on broadcasting throughout the day. We didn't know what else to do. We were on radio then because it was so horrific what was happening, so epic that we couldn't quite understand what had taken place. And then I stayed at the firehouse. We were broadcasting from a 100-year-old firehouse that had been turned into a community media center called DCTV because we were inside the evacuation zone. And I was convinced that I would not be allowed back in if I ever left. So we stayed and we kept broadcasting. And the local public access TV station in New York, Manhattan Neighborhood Network, MNN, said, can we just start broadcasting the show as emergency broadcasting? Because they had a video link, a cable link to the firehouse. It was a place where thousands of young people trained to do community media. And so we said, as long as it doesn't interfere with the sound. And the TV lights went on and Democracy Now! Started broadcasting. And once we were on one on MNN, scores of TV stations around the country said, can we broadcast you as well? So we were on, we soon came to be on hundreds of public access TV stations. And then NPR stations would say, can we run you? And then PBS stations started saying, can we run Democracy Now! And that's how we ended up on that number of 1,500 stations. And I think it's because, you know, we bring people something different, not your typical pundits who know so little about so much, explaining the world to us and getting it so wrong. No, we bring you people closest to the story, people who are affected by it themselves. And that authentic voice is so compelling. I call it news with a heart. And also, we're not corporate. We're not brought to you by corporations or by the government. We're brought to you by the listeners, the viewers, and the readers of Democracy Now!, which is a global audience from the start. We just celebrated our 30th anniversary because we went online immediately at democracynow.org so that we could put the MP3 so that stations could take all over the country. It was before the word podcast. It was just radio audio MP3. And we didn't have the money to send it out on satellites that most radio stations use. So online on the intertubes, they could take it for free. And once they took it for free, then it was on a public website, then people started transcribing the show. And so you'd have someone in Montana, someone in Vermont doing the second segment, and someone in Mexico during the third segment transcribing it. And our transcription coordinator, when you realized we needed one immediately, would fix it up, put it online, and then the corporate network reporters would take it to the Pentagon, the White House, the State Department, and ask questions based on those authentic voices as opposed to the pundits. And so the global audience grew from the very beginning. When other networks were putting up a paywall, as soon as like Time Magazine, they developed their site, we were saying, steal this story, please. We consider an exclusive a failure. We want the voices of the people we interview to reverberate around the world. And that's how it came to be supported and to grow.
0: Yeah, and that mission and that objective is just falls so closely in line with what we do in our communities every day as community media centers. So it only makes sense that you had that relationship with Manhattan Neighborhood Network, and it only makes sense that this, you know, pipeline emerged for sharing information of real people across the entire globe. You talked a lot about, you know, you're not affiliated with corporate media necessarily. This is independent media, and I've noticed that this film, Steal This Story, Please, is following the distribution. I'm sure the production, all of the elements of this film follow a similar trend. It's feels fully independent, grassroots for the most part. Carl, I wonder if you can speak to that. What was the decision and what has the whole process been like to really create this film and distribute it independently?
1: Well, in so many ways, what Democracy Now! Does and what Tia and I do as independent filmmakers are similar, but different. You know, we're sort of adjacent, but we don't do the same thing. But we are aligned in this respect. This film also was independently produced by a nonprofit organization. No government money, no corporate money. And, you know, we are I'm sorry to say, or maybe you'll be surprised to know that the corporate distributors weren't banging down the door to put this film in theaters. So we made it our mission to put it in theaters ourselves. Hearing Amy talk about the origins of how the word just spread when they started sending tapes out, once they got on Manhattan Neighborhood Network and everybody wanted in, you know, we started at the IFC Center in New York, 2 months ago, and every week we're adding more and more bookings. Now we've booked the film in 200 theaters, and it's still growing. And you know, we feel this is an opportunity for us to show the gatekeepers, the traditional gatekeepers for film and for the cinema, that they're wrong about documentaries. People have a hunger to see films that reflect their lives, that reflect the world they live in. They don't only want to go see celebrity-driven, music-driven documentaries or true crime stories, that the landscape is much broader than that. And there's an audience for this film, and we've been proving it. And it's wonderful. And it's been just an absolute thrill to be on the road with Amy supporting this film in communities coast to coast. And one thing that we're doing, whenever we have the opportunity is, well, in every community, we're highlighting the local independent media from that community, whether they're, yes, there's still some newspapers and some weeklies. It's radio. It's public access television like DCTV. And we're kind of working through that network to spread the word. It's been wonderful.
0: Yeah, I think it really goes against what anyone else is doing, but you found your success through doing that. And it just goes to show that each of our little community media silos in our communities and around the country do have that reach within our community. And it, you know, we're not falling prey to this aging infrastructure, meaning that, you know, we're becoming any less relevant. You know, we broadcast on cable, but we're also fully online. We're in our communities. We're providing, you know, training and workshops on all the latest equipment. We have a state-of-the-art studio. I could go on about it, but that's not really why we're here. I do want to know, like, why you're coming to, and you've kind of alluded to this, but why you're coming to Vermont and why Vermont sort of can play a role in telling your story as well. I don't know maybe who's better to answer that, but Amy, I know you've been to Brattleboro before.
2: Yes, so many reasons. First of all, I have some personal reasons. I just lost a dear friend in Brattleboro, Charlie Hutchison, who was a science educator. And he had lost his son a few years before, Oliver, and I came up for the funeral. And it's very meaningful to be there for that. To come here to highlight Brattleboro Community TV means so much. As well as LP radio. It is a part of the community media network in the United States. We're going through Vermont. I'm so excited that Carl is going to be there. Also with my brother, David, who is a great journalist who's based in Waterbury. And he's going to be traveling with us through the state. He does a program on WDEV, which was started by Ken Squire, who is one of the oldest mom and pop radio stations in the United States. In fact, Ken, Democracy Now! Used to broadcast on WDEV, brought NASCAR to television, interestingly enough, but he also is a devotee of the symphony in Vermont. My brother is also featured in the film, David, as a journalist. And I drew my inspiration as a, 10-year-old, 11-year-old from Dave's Press. That was my brother David's press that he started when he was about 8 years old. And as I say in the film, you know, it was sort of a glorified family calendar, and all of our extended family subscribed to it, and I would dun them for the penny subscription per year. When he said in the newspaper, in the family calendar, I guess you could say, "Mom spanked Amy," my mother put her foot down and said, "This, you will not air no dirty laundry in this newspaper." And David cried censorship, and he really cried because he was 8 years old. So that was the beginning of us realizing we have to hold those in power to account. At the time, it was our parents. But then, you know, in high school, it was the principal. Got to have better food, got to put money into girls' sports as well as boys' sports. So you see the story of the Maroon Echo. And then we just went to a larger stage. And we've been broadcasting throughout Vermont for a long time. And Vermont means so much. Also, it is a trendsetter in the country. When you have people like the longtime Senator Bernie Sanders, who, you know, with his Fighting Oligarchy tour, Becca Bailent, the one Congress member from Vermont. We recently covered the Mohsen Mahdawi story on Democracy Now!, who was the Columbia student. He's now a Columbia graduate student from the occupied West Bank, who has land in Vermont and was taken by ICE when he went for his final check-in to become a citizen of the United States in Vermont. They took him. They tried to deport him from Vermont to Louisiana, and then supposedly it would move on from there out of the country. But a judge weighed in and said, no way. And Mohsen, after a few weeks in jail, got out, graduated from Columbia, which we covered, and then went on to go on to Columbia Graduate School. They're trying to deport him still. But it is fascinating to see he, like so many others, it looks like how the judges are on their side. And that has made an enormous difference. And, you know, the immigrant crackdown is something we cover on a regular basis. And in Steal This Story, Please, which I'm so excited to be doing the Q&A after with Carl, with David, and with others in the Latches Theater Juneteenth. At the end of the film, they have brought this film right up to date. Yes, it's the 30 years of Democracy Now! And beyond with independent media, but right through the immigrant crackdown, there are scenes of what's happening in this country. And the fact of the matter is, when it comes to this issue, like many other issues, I really do think that we at Democracy Now!, you at Brattleboro Community TV, community radio and television is mainstream. I don't call the corporate media mainstream anymore, because those who care about war and peace, those who care about climate change, those who care about the immigrant crackdown, reproductive rights, LGBTQ issues, are not a fringe minority. Not even a silent majority, but the silenced majority, silenced by the corporate media, which is why we have to take it back and build community media like Brattleboro Community TV, like Democracy Now!, all over this country and around the world. And my dog Zazu, who is also featured in the film, has just weighed in. If you heard her barking, she's one of the leading news hounds of the day.
0: Well, I got to say, Zoom's audio suppression has gotten pretty good, because I don't think I even heard it on my end. But we did get to see her in the corner of the frame, though, so that's quite a treat. So that's ideal. So, Amy, you were really alluding to this, but I wanted to kind of get into deeper of asking, like, why people should care about this story. And you, like I said, you alluded to this quite a bit, but I'm wondering, Carl, if you have another perspective on that, considering that you created the film, obviously, with lots of other people. But I'm sure you had reasons going into it of why people should care about it. Coming out of it, I'm sure you feel even more sort of endowed with knowledge. So why should people care about this film?
1: Well, we're in a crisis right now. And I think that everybody acknowledges that we're in crisis. People disagree over what the crisis is. But I think what Amy has to tell us, what we can learn from seeing what she's done and hearing her talk now, is the importance of preserving the First Amendment, of fulfilling the promise of the people's right to know. It's an essential piece of having an actual democracy or building a democracy. And the fact that we're in a moment now where we see how the freedom of the press has eroded so much, and where we see the press capitulating, the corporate media capitulating to power over and over and over again, whether it's corporate power or political power. This is the very thing that Amy and many others had been warning us about for the last 30 years when the restrictions on media monopolies were lifted by President Bill Clinton and Newt Gingrich, bipartisan effort. You know, it's brought us to this point of crisis where I think it's really out there for everybody to see and to understand. And so we wanted to show people another way. And what occurs to me in this whole conversation on public access television is how true to Amy's roots Democracy Now! Has always stayed. That's what works. That's what people want. They're a global news broadcast now, but even in their format and their approach, they're loyal to the community aspects, to her roots in community media, and have just brought it onto a global stage. And so we also hope that this film and folks having access to this film and seeing it will turn them on to new kinds of media in their own communities.
2: And, you know, Johnny, and with Brattleboro Community TV, here we are broadcasting with you. We're headed off to England before we come to Brattleboro because Carl and Tia's film has been accepted to the Sheffield Film Festival. And we're going to be broadcasting Democracy Now! Thursday and Friday from Sheffield Live, which is public access TV in England that has run Democracy Now! For years. We're incredibly excited about joining them there. They're just remodeling a pub downtown that I think is from like the 16th century that they're going to be moving into, which is a move into the future, although it is a building of the past. But we're super excited about going there. And then Tia and Carl's film has been accepted into Ireland Docs. It's the first non-Irish film to open the Ireland Docs Film Festival. We'll be there next Tuesday night. And then we come back. I'll broadcast one day from New York and then fly up to Vermont, where we'll be joining all of you. But on this issue of film festivals that are sort of adjacent to what we do on TV, I just wanted to commend Tia and Carl, because they're not going to say it themselves. I mean, this film first opened in film festivals around the United States. It has won 16 audience favorite awards or grand jury prizes from the Santa Fe International Film Festival, where it won an audience favorite award and a social justice award, to the Santa Barbara Film Festival. In Santa Fe, it was a jury prize, Santa Barbara Social Justice Award, the Seattle Doc Fest, St. Louis International Film Festival. Savannah, Georgia has a new film festival where it won an audience favorite award, in Cleveland, in Woodstock, at the International Film Festival, and in Oslo, Norway, at the Human International Film Festival. It is amazing. It either wins for best documentary or for best film overall. And that is such a comment, because what, maybe half to two-thirds of the people know Democracy Now! Who come to the film, but the others are dragged by a friend and they still vote for this. I mean, they are a dynamic directing duo, Oscar nominated for Trouble the Water about Hurricane Katrina. Tia won 3 Emmys for The Janes about the underground Chicago abortion network in the 60s. They did Citizen Coke. They were Michael Moore's producers. I mean, they have won so many awards for this film. And then it opened in theaters at the IFC here in New York. We're in the 10th week of its showing. And the first weekend, it was the largest documentary opening in New York at the IFC in a decade. In Chicago, at the Music Box, I'm only learning about these independent theaters. It's really amazing. It's like a 800-seat theater where the organist plays until the film screens, which is amazing. There are these cinema palaces in the Midwest. It was the largest documentary opening since they've kept records in a quarter of a century. And then there's the issue of what it's up against. Now, you wouldn't normally think this, but Steal This Story, Please, released at about the same time as The Devil Wears Prada 2. So it often screens in the same theaters. And when we came up to the Charles Theater in Baltimore, beautiful old theater, the lines were out the door. We saw, you know, The Devil Wears Prada 2. I went, oh, my God. And then it said, Steal This Story, Please. No one's going to come to steal. They're all going to be there at Devil Wears Prada. We walk in, everyone is saying, we love Democracy Now. And I said, oh, my God, there's really this crossover audience between The Devil and Democracy Now. And they go, what do you mean? We're here to see Steal This Story, Please. And then right there above the ticket seller, it said, Steal This Story, Please, sold out. And The Devil was still selling tickets. In Milwaukee, at the Oriental Theater, it's like this 1,000-seat theater. It's got two theaters in it. One, this is just a few weeks ago, a few Sundays ago. One, The Devil. Two, Steal This Story, Please. When they went to screening time, The Devil had sold 79 tickets. Steal This Story, Please, 790 tickets. And so this is a real message to the corporate streamers that there is this hunger, especially now when the president is calling the media the enemy of the people, that people care about democracy. You never achieve democracy. You have to fight for it every single day. And this is such a really affirmation of what Carl and Tia have done with this film. And I think in Vermont, the Latches is the largest theater that it will be in. And we're really excited to see everyone there because, you know, I also think that post-pandemic, this film builds community. You know, people watch films on their own, on streaming platforms, on TV during the pandemic, and that was the safe thing to do. But right now, to be able to come together in one space, I call the Latches Theater, which has an incredible history. I call Music Box, IFC, Brattleboro Community TV, Democracy Now! I call all of these spaces sanctuaries of dissent. It's dissent that will save us.
0: Yeah, that's true. And I think you really speak a lot to why this film resonates with people, definitely. And the only other thing I'm curious about on that note is what impact that you hope the film and your work will have on whatever comes next, the next generation of people, you know, telling stories and journalists and the next generation as a whole. What impact do you hope to have on them?
2: Well, I hope this goes to, and I want Carl to answer, I just want to talk about the corporate media front. The corporate media is splintering right now. It's under fierce attack by President Trump. And, you know, this is the aftermath of the last show of Stephen Colbert, the last late night show. And let's look at the history of that from a year ago. From at least last year. CBS announced Colbert would be no longer after a few months. And within a week, Trump's FCC approved the merger. It was like an $8 billion merger between Paramount and Skydance. And then they installed Barry Weiss as the editor-in-chief of CBS News. And we certainly see the effects of that now with almost every correspondent, the latest Scott Pelley and Sharon Alfonsi, the producer, being let go from 60 Minutes, which is run by CBS News. And now, after the Skydance Paramount merger, which is now run by the Ellisons, Larry Ellison and his son David Ellison, the billionaire Trump allies, you see this possible merger between Paramount and Warner Brothers Discovery, which owns CNN and HBO. And Carl, maybe you can take it from there because you're very active on this issue.
1: Yeah, well, look, these mergers are bad for the consumers, right? They're going to narrow the points of view that are shared. And this isn't just in the news media. This is also in entertainment, right? And so there's been this coalition organized in Hollywood of thousands and thousands of workers in the media who want to put an end to this next merger that's coming up between Paramount and Warner Discovery, right? Warner Discovery owns what? CNN, they own HBO, they own Discovery Networks. Their hands are everywhere. So what's been really wonderful to see with this film is I'm sorry, not with this film, but with this movement, it's called Block the Merger, is these thousands of people who are only coming together around this common purpose of trying to stop this merger. And they're gaining momentum. The conventional wisdom is that this is a done deal because the Trump administration wants it. But the reality is that it's not a done deal, and that there's this very active movement that is making great strides in potentially blocking it. There are two states right now where the AGs, the attorneys general, are ready to file lawsuits to block it on unfair competition grounds. So we'll see where that goes. But what's really exciting is for this film to be a tool for that movement and others. Jane Fonda, the actress, is one of our executive producers, and she has recently resurrected her father's organization, the Committee to Protect the First Amendment, the Committee for the First Amendment. And he set this up in the 40s to counter the McCarthy era. And in November, Jane Fonda realized that we were at that tipping point once again here, and that we needed to rally to protect this sacred right of the people's right to know. And so she and many others have been leading this movement, and we're really proud to be part of it alongside her, alongside another executive producer of ours, Julie Cohen, the great filmmaker, Rosario Dawson, and many, many others. So, you know, we want this film to give people hope that that people can rally together, that we are not powerless, and that together we can stop a merger and that we can create change.
0: Yeah, I mean, if you don't do it and carry that torch onto the next generation, then no one will. And, you know, anecdotally, I see that. And people who are even younger than I am carrying that torch, and they care a lot about the world that they live in. And I think the work that you're doing in this film helps really nail that truth really in place.
1: I wanted to say there's a whole dimension of what AMI and Democracy Now! Do also, which is specifically reaching out to young people through their educational program. And that's something that's important to us with this film as well, is to reach out to young people, aspiring journalists, to show them that there's another way to practice this craft, that they can be driven by their values and stay consistent with that in the way they practice this craft. And, you know, Amy and her team bring in groups of 20 or 30 kids every week from all over the world to watch the show. And then she gives them her time and is inspiring already this new generation. And so we're happy that the film can be a part of that as well.
0: Yeah, and I think we'll see a lot of different kinds of people at the screening at the Latches Theater, and that's just quite indicative of the future that we're building together. So I really want to thank you both for being a part of this. Amy, did you have something else to add?
2: I just am so excited that we're coming to Brattleboro, that the film will screen at the Latches on Juneteenth, June 19th at 7, and then we'll continue beyond us doing the Q&A that night for a week. The idea that people throughout the greater Brattleboro area can come together and see this documentary about independent media, whose time, to say the least, has come. And also celebrate Brattleboro Community TV, which I think is so important. You know, The Corporation for Public Broadcasting got zeroed out. That's for public radio and television. And there's this whole push around the country of cable companies not to fund public access TV. But there's also a pushback. And we were just in Florida at the last King's, it was called Speak Up Tampa Bay, the last public access TV station in all of Florida. And these spaces not only have to survive, but have to thrive. And that's what we're all about.
0: And I'm excited for you guys to come back to Brattleboro, because I'm just excited to show you how much we are thriving here in Vermont, truly. As a state, we're very connected, each one of our centers. So I'm excited for you guys to come down here, or up here, to see that, to share that with you, and to really celebrate this work as well that we've been doing together and that you have been doing on this film. So again, Amy, Carl, thank you so much for spending some time with me here today. It's been an enlightening conversation for sure. And we're very excited to have you at the Latches Theater. Again, that's on June 19th at 7 p.m. There'll be a Q&A following the screening as well. More information about the event and tickets and all that can be found at latches.com. And more BCTV can be found on our website at brattleboro.tv. Take care. We'll see you next time.
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0: You just heard the trailer for Steal This Story, Please, a film about Democracy Now and Amy Goodman. And before that, you heard an interview that I conducted with Amy Goodman and Carl Diehl. Carl Diehl is the one of the co-directors of Steal This Story, Please. 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My name is Johnny. 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

spring is here. Birds are calling. Skunks are crawling, wagging their tails for love. Spring is here. Whales are churning. Worms are squirming.

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love, love, love, love, love, love, love, love, love, love, love, love, love, love, love, love, love, love, love, love, love, love, love, love, love, love, love, love, love, love, love, love, love, love, love, love, love, love, love, love, love, love, love, love, love, love, love, love, love, love, love, love, love, love, love, love, love, love, love, love, love, love, love, love, love, love, love, love, love, love, love, love, love, love, love, love, love, love, love, love, love, love, love, love, love, love, love, love, love, love, love, love, love, love, love, love, love, love, love, love, love, love, love, love, love, love, love, love, love, love, love, love, love, love, love, love, love, love, love, love, love, love, love, love, love, love, love, love, love, love, love, love, love, love, love, love, love, love, love, love, love, love, love, love, love, love, love, love, love, love, love, love, love, love, love, love, love, love, love, love, love, love, love,

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1: Mm-hmm.
0: See, that'll confuse you. 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
1: Nice.
0: How are you doing?
1: I'm fine.
0: Yeah?
1: Yeah.
0: You ready for an exciting show?
1: Indeed.
0: All right, well, let's just get going here, because June is busting out all over. We have to hear it. It's an essential.

Cincinnati's dancing pig. He's the barnyard Mr. Pig. Cincinnati's dancing pig with this riggity jiggity jiggity jig jig a jig jig. Children yell and clap and sing when he does his bucking wing. Cincinnati's dancing pig with this riggity jiggity jiggity jig jig a jig.

Cincinnati's dancing big. He's the barnyard Mr. Big. Cincinnati's dancing pig with his riggity jiggity jiggity jig jig a jig jig. Children yell and clap and sing when he does his bucking wing. Cincinnati's dancing pig with his riggity jiggity jiggity jig jig a jig jig. Dancing bears and kangaroos have a lot on a ball, but until you've seen that remarkable pig, you ain't a seen nothing at all. From Duluth to Birmingham, sure, he's the pork chop dapper dam. He's the keenest hog what am. Cincinnati's dancing pig with his riggity.

0: Such fun. We started it all off with June is Busting Out All Over, the Bill Berry Quartet. After that, we heard Red Foley from 1950 with Cincinnati Dancing Pig.
1: I like that one.
0: I love that. I had a 78 RPM of that when I was a child.
1: They had a good beat.
0: Yeah, it had a good beat and you could dance to it. And then Mutiny was a side project. It was sort of one of those spin-offs from P-Funk.
1: Uh-huh.
0: And all of that when they weren't doing their P-Funk stuff, they would go off and keep recording other things. So that was Mutiny from their album Aftershock, 2005. It came out in 1995, and this name of the song was 2005.
1: It was a predictive song.
0: It was.
1: And I have the answer to that question.
0: Well, I know. I kind of teed you up here. I knew, because last week you did 2003 and 4.
1: That's right.
0: And the year and the week before that you did 2000 and 2001.
1: You're so giving me away.
0: Well, I was sort of guessing that you might possibly do 2005 tonight.
1: 2005 and 2006.
0: Oh, I don't have a 2006 song by Mutiny.
1: That's quite all right. Yes, we're going to do the time machine again. So this takes us back 20 to 21 years ago.
0: Oh, my.
1: Quite a long time. My feeling is that if I moved forward 10 years from this date, 2005, I'd be much less familiar with the music. That's just a theory. So we'll test that.
0: All right.
1: At a future time. But anyway, let us dip into 2005.
0: See what that was like.
1: This is Anom, or Anom. I don't know. So it's come to this.

0: More music from 2005. That was Clap Your Hands, Say Yeah from their debut album, In This Home on Ice. Not sure if they're still around. Before that, we had kind of a philosophical number there from Boom Bip. It was called...
1: The most recent was in 2021.
0: Oh, okay. Clap Your Hands, Say Yeah have an album 5 years old. So maybe they are still around.
1: And they toured in 2022.
0: Okay. Making a go of it.
1: So,
0: all right.
1: Close to being around, possibly.
0: Okay. Right. So, Boom Bip before that with Matter.
2: That was cool.
0: I know. I do not know who the female vocalist is on that, but she's great. And, okay, I'm going to call him Anum with So It's Come to This. And... That one, I looked him up, and he's completely gone from the internet. Another one like that.
2: People that vanished.
0: Vanished.
2: You have something amazing.
0: Yeah, at least something that people at that time know.
2: All right.
0: I was looking at this list and thinking, who on this list is still really around?
2: Your 15 minutes of fame.
0: Not a whole lot. I mean, I don't know. Hard to tell
2: everybody
0: gets a
2: hit.
0: Foxy Morons, they're not really around much.
2: We'll find out.
0: Anyway, go ahead.
2: All right. Yeah, we'll find out who's around.
3: Mm-hmm. Imagine me within a stone's throw away from Harvard. I was walking here. This guy gives me a pamphlet. It says, by the time you have finished reading this, another person in the world will have died from... So I stopped reading right there. I'm not going to kill someone, you know, just to finish a sentence, you know. I sense a rising anti-intellectualism in this nation, don't you? The other day I was hanging floss out on the line to dry. This guy comes to our house, says, I'd like to read your gas meter. I said, whatever happened to the classics? Yeah. Nothing I like better than sitting in front of a roaring fireplace with a copy of War and Peace. You know, a big fat book like that will feed a fire for 2 hours. Yeah. I had an argument with my father. I argued that Plato was the father of philosophy. My dad takes the opposite position, that I should wax the kitchen floor. I said, well, the kitchen floor doesn't exist. At least not in the permanent sense that the concept floor does. He said, do you think the concept your skull exists? I said yes, and then he surprised me by juxtaposing the two concepts. Oh. He's a kidder. I remember when I wanted to go to college, I said one day, Dad, can I have $100,000 for college? He said, ask your mother. I said, Mom, can I have $100,000? She said, ask your father. I said, Dad. He said, ask your mother. And as I'm running back to my mom, I tripped and hit my head on the coffee table. And my mom shouts to my dad, 15, love my serve again. They're kidders. My father said, okay, I'll arm wrestle you for the money. I figure, okay, although he's an ex-boxer. Anyway, we start to arm wrestle and he's winning. In fact, he's toying with me. Then I remembered that he had a plastic joint installed in his elbow, so I kind of moved the candle close to it. I left for college that September. My dad said, "I'm going to miss you." I said, "Well, now that I broke that sight off your rifle." Yeah, my parents threw quite a going away party for me, according to the letter. I was in the ROTC program because I had a vision of one day being on the front line with my bayonet poised, ready to defend our country against that first preemptive nuclear strike. Going, "I've got it, I've got it." I used to ditch all the time. Once I'm walking through campus and my instructor grabs me. He said, "Emo, it's been 6 weeks since I've seen you in camouflage class." I said, "I'm getting good." He said, "Give me 10 laps. I said, "Lick yourself clean, you know." Colonel Cat. You know,

0: That is A Friend Ain't a Friend by the artist Spunk, which came out in 1981. That was their album Tighten It Up. Before that, we heard Emo Phillips talking about college, the best 6 weeks of his life.
1: That's what that was about.
0: That was live at the Hasty Pudding.
1: That was about a lot of things.
0: It had a lot to do with a lot of things, yes.
1: All right.
0: Juxtaposing two concepts.
1: Yes. All right.
0: His skull and whether or not the floor is imaginary.
1: Yeah, it's hard to catch all of his subtleties and nuances. Well, we're going to be hearing more pop music from 20 years ago. And we're going to start off with a group that I liked a lot at the time. And again, I don't know if they're still around. They might be. This is Devotchka.

0: The Foxy Morons there. I have a weakness for bands that sound like Pavement. Yeah. That was Harvard Hands, was the song there. Mm-hmm. Field Music before that, a song you could not remember.
1: I did not
0: you
1: remember that.
0: You Can Decide was the name of that song from the Decide
1: I liked it.
0: EP. Diane Cluck with Easy to Be Around.
1: Yes.
0: Nice background vocals. Done by herself, I believe. And Devotchka to start it off from their super melodrama album, Dark Eyes.
1: All right. Very cool.
0: Making our way through 2005.
1: All right. Well, I'm going to jump back a little bit before that, of course. And I'm going to play you. This is kind of an interesting find. Before Prince had a big hit with the song Kiss,
0: yeah,
1: he kind of wrote, it as sort of a kind of a country blues song, and he handed it on one day. The next day, he handed it off to, or the next day, the band Maserati that was in the next studio over recorded it, but they turned it into a funky song.
0: Mm-hmm.
1: He heard it, and then the very next day, he took it back

0: turned it into a number one hit for himself.
1: But you have the copy by Maserati right here.
0: So that's what we're going to listen to. So this is what they did with his little one chorus, one verse of sort of a bluesy country song.

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1: Perhaps
0: a musician here or there, but not the station. Correct. Yeah, so that was Spunk doing Expose Yourself to this dancing affair.
1: Right.
0: And then before that, we heard Maserati's version of Kiss, which as soon as Prince heard it, he took it back from them and said, no, you can't have that on your album.
1: Then how did it get on Internet Archive?
0: I found some unreleased Maserati.
1: Unreleased, I see. Yeah. Wow. That's really great, though, that they put it out, sort of.